0: analytics firm Aristotle, which in 2014 launched the prediction market Predictit. John, first of all, introduce Predictit to our listeners. What does it actually do and how does it work?
1: Predictit is what's called a prediction market. It's structured like a stock market, but for politics and other types of events, where you are buying and selling $1 winner-take-all contracts based on whether you think an event is going to occur or not occur. So, for instance, in an election, or we'll use Starmer as an example. Mm-hmm. Will Starmer be in office on June 1st? And you can buy or sell a contract such as that. The price of the $1 winner-take-all contract, which means if you predict correctly, you get a dollar. If you predict incorrectly, you lose your investment. So the price at which you can buy or sell that Starmer contract, to use this example, is dictated by what thousands of individuals believe the odds are, because that price reflects the rough odds of that event occurring in the eyes of the predicted traders.
0: You come to this with a background as a political consultant. Where did your interest begin in converting, I guess, that knowledge and that experience into building a market of this kind?
1: Well, my interest in this goes back to the time I was a little boy. And my younger brother and I were always doing side hustles. And one of the best side hustles was shoveling snow out of our neighbors' driveways for a few dollars. And so when the weatherman would forecast that it was going to snow the next day, my brother and I would have a little betting exchange on whether or not it was going to be a snow day tomorrow. And that's where the interest in event contracts originated. Now, more recently, it was, and I guess the more proper answer to your question is, our company is a nonpartisan political technology firm. That's the parent company that incubated mm-hmm. Predictit. And the gold standard up to a decade ago for measuring likely outcomes was public opinion polling. Mm-hmm. And the problem with public opinion polling is, while it does some things very well, it's often too expensive or not responsive enough to last-minute changes, events that might influence the outcome of events. Markets, and Predictit would be one of them, but the stock market would be another, or the commodities markets, they're very sensitive to new information coming into the market. So they are more likely to reflect in real time what the odds of events are of occurring or not occurring than if you question 500 or 1,000 people and ask their opinion. If you want to know why people feel the way they do, polling, public opinion polling, is quite good. Focus groups are also quite good. They're expensive. They're hard to organize. Mm. But if done correctly, you can get inside the respondent's head and understand why they feel the way they do. But for predicting the future, focus groups and polling really aren't very good.
0: I mean, I know no system is perfect, but why do you think that prediction markets are actually likely to be more accurate in predicting what is actually going to happen than things like polling or focus groups? Because surely markets can be skewed by people betting on what they hope will happen rather than what they think will happen. And people get caught out all the time. I mean, I can remember going back 10 years just before polls closed in this country on the Brexit referendum, you could get about 15 to 1 on a leave vote in a two-horse race.
1: Yep. So the question is, why are prediction markets and markets more generally more accurate than survey research? Mm. And that's a subject. I don't know the answer to that. I mean, I can give you the theories as to what, and we have more than 100 universities and professors at the universities and graduate students all over the world who are studying prediction markets. They look at the data and they try to understand, for instance, questions such as, I'll give you another question that our theories on is what makes for a super forecaster? Mm. What are the habits that someone who more consistently than the crowd is able to forecast future events? Is a super forecaster for a political election in Iowa, Does that man or woman have different habits than someone who is inside the Washington, D.C. beltway and is paid to make forecasts. And so there are interesting questions. I think it's a combination of things that make these markets so accurate, but high on the list is skin in the game. But I don't really care what you want to have happen. What I really care about is what is going to happen. And so if I'm incentivizing you, if you consistently bet with your heart rather than your head, you're going to lose your money. And that's one of the neat things about these prediction markets is, you know, fake news is a really big problem, a really big problem in the United States and around the world. And prediction markets, I like to think, are an antidote to fake news. Because as I say, if you consume fake news and you make your forecast based on your consumption of fake news, you're going to lose your money.
0: But do you not have any concerns that prediction markets might end up not merely reflecting events, but driving them, i.e. the people who make the decisions notice which way things are trending on prediction markets and change their own decisions or their own course accordingly? Or do you have concerns that people even contrive events in order to profit from prediction markets?
1: I'm concerned about a lot of things, but to be honest, Andrew, the chance that public opinion polling and news reporting drives events as much as prediction markets, right? So
0: we don't
1: ban public opinion polling because politicians look at the polls when they decide what's going to come out of their mouth. What we do is we say, look, public opinion polling or prediction markets or flipping a coin, there are lots of different ways to drive events. But at the end of the day, if the event that you're forecasting will or will not occur on such and such a date, if it occurs, then you're going to make a little bit of money. And if it doesn't occur, you're not. Now, to your other point about, and I'll extrapolate, I guess, that the question is, are these markets susceptible to manipulation? And the answer is yes. And the important part of this is, at Predicted, we've been operating this prediction market for more than a decade. There have been no instances of, there are no scandals about insider trading, none of that stuff. And I'll tell you why. Unlike some of these other prediction markets, we have what's called a position limit, which means for most of the decade that we've been operating, the position limit was $850. It's now $3,500 is the position limit, meaning that's the maximum stake you can take in a market.
0: Okay.
1: So what that does, right, is that eliminates the ability of a whale, of a billionaire, to come in and try to skew the odds, because that can be no more than $3,500.
0: And no one's going to start a war to win $3,500, or at least you would hope.
1: Well, especially if they're going to get caught, which is the second thing that happens. In Predicted, there is what's called identity verification. It's rigorous identity verification. You've got to produce some type of government-issued ID to prove that you are Andrew Mueller and to open an account. Now, not only are you not going to be able to skew the market, but you've got to be just pathologically stupid to provide proof of identity and then to use misappropriated, non-public, confidential information to try to place a bet.
0: That was John Aristotle Phillips, founder and CEO of Predicted. This is The Foreign Desk. You're listening to The Foreign Desk with me, Andrew Muller. There are obvious reasons why laws get written forbidding insider trading in shares and why athletes are not generally permitted to wager on games in which they are playing. So if we're that worried about protecting the integrity of stock markets and sports, should we be at least as concerned about politics and diplomacy? Well, joining me now from New York is Sahil Desai, senior editor at The Atlantic and author of the recent piece, Insider Trading is Going to Get People Killed. Sahil, first of all, let's define our terms a little bit. When we talk about a prediction market, what do we actually mean? And what do we mean by people doing inside betting on them?
2: So prediction markets are a great coinage for these platforms. They love to call themselves prediction markets. For regular people, I would argue that prediction markets aren't actually the best way to think about these terms. I would like to just call them essentially just gambling sites, but instead of just gambling on sports, you can gamble on anything. So essentially, what that means is that you can bet on the outcome of any future event, whether that's the war in Iran, whether Trump will say whatever in his next press conference, really whatever you can think of. And when we talk about insider trading on these platforms, that is arguably much more difficult to define. Because, in a sense, insider trading, right? It's you can see suspiciously well-timed bets, and you might be able to surmise or even think that you might know that someone has inside information and is betting accordingly. But especially on Polymarket, where bettors are anonymous, it can be quite difficult to know for certain that insider trading is happening.
0: But what have we seen, though, especially on Polymarket, that might lead a reasonable person to suspect that that is what's going on?
2: Yeah, so we've seen a number of suspiciously well-timed bets that keep honestly happening again and again and again, particularly around geopolitical events. So, for example, maybe the quintessential example here in the U.S. was when the Trump administration decided to invade Venezuela earlier this year. Someone bet tens of thousands of dollars in the immediate run-up to the invasion. And, this was someone who created a new account, was only betting on events related to Venezuela, which are, two signs that this person had inside information. And, they came away with about $400,000. And in the last month or so, this person we've come to learn was an army reservist. So it was someone with inside information. This person has since been charged by the Trump administration. So we have seen instances in which these suspicious bets actually are outed and lead to charges of insider trading. But there are many orders of magnitude more weird, concerning bets than there are definitive signs of insider trading.
0: Well, if we assume, and I think we can, that people are taking advantage of information they may possess in order to clean up on sites like Polymarket, what actually are the risks of that beyond the people on the other side of that bet getting rinsed?
2: Yeah, I mean, I want to sit with that one for a second. In a sense, I don't want to undermine or undervalue the risks of what this raft of insider trading means for people who are actually just putting money down. For example, the Wall Street Journal has reported that a very small percentage of people on Polymarket and other prediction markets are coming away with most of the money. So what that functionally means if you were betting on any of these prediction markets and you don't have any inside information, you're very likely just going to lose. So, in a sense, it's easy to say, oh, there's not a huge downside for insider trading, with the exception of the people who lose money. But lots of people are losing a lot of money. I would say beyond that, what's really concerning about this to me is the way that prediction markets further undermine whatever morsel of shared reality and trust we have left. For example, now we live in a world in which anyone with any kind of inside information might just be leveraging it for money all the time. One instance of this is there was an NPR report from a few weeks ago in which staffers for congressional candidates talked about betting on the outcome of the races that they're working for. It seems quite concerning to me that we can have staffers for political candidates just betting on the outcomes. The other problem here is, even when someone is not actually engaged in insider trading, accusations of insider trading now are just, all over the place. An example that we've seen here in the U.S. is Caroline Leavitt, the White House press secretary. She ended a press conference just pretty suddenly, and people on the prediction markets said that she did that just to swing the markets, just so that it was under, I think it was like 65 minutes or something to that effect. There's no evidence of this, to be clear, but the way that we all see these accusations of insider trading makes these sort of conspiracy theories sort of like bubble up all the time now.
0: Beyond that, though, where do you see the actual risks to national security? Is it the problem that the prediction markets, these gambling platforms, end up actually driving the event somehow rather than merely reflecting the probability?
2: That's exactly right. I mean, on the national security front, the Iran war is a great example where right before we saw the first bombs drop, earlier this year, there was a ton of really suspicious betting on Polymarket in particular. There's now lots of tools that that people can use to sort of track insider trading in real time. And that's on the national security front, that's extremely concerning, right? You know, I talked to experts for my story, and they essentially said that, you know, in theory, the Iranian government or any other government for that matter could be able to track bets on Polymarket and sort of surmise what was happening ahead of time. So you could very much envision a scenario in which, you know, during the next invasion that plays out, some military rank and file soldier decides to put a few dollars down on Polymarket, and that ends up sort of having huge geopolitical consequences.
0: I mean, and you could also see it presumably working in the other direction, that a government thinks it's well worth its time and money just to bet $2 million or whatever on something it knows it isn't going to happen because they're not going to do it, merely to wrong foot or discombobulate an adversary.
2: Yeah, it really adds to the sort of the digital fog of war, right? It allows governments to really add confusion, right? You could see a scenario in which the odds for a strike in any given country just suddenly rise in Polymarket, and, you know, on the ground, civilians start freaking out. The government urges its residents to go into hiding and go into bunkers, and all of that is just a ruse to scare people. It's really, in terms of the money that governments have, it wouldn't take much for something like that to play out.
0: Well, the inevitable concluding question then, is there anything that can or should actually be done about this? Or is this just going to be an arena in which people have to leverage whatever advantages they have because, well, there's a car crash of metaphors coming up now about genies being out of bottles and toothpaste leaving tubes,
2: etc. Yeah, Pandora's box. We could keep
0: That's
2: going.
0: That's the
2: there's
0: one.
2: Lots of it. Yeah, to answer your question, yes and no. There are some, you know, regulations that Congress is currently discussing to more actively regulate insider trading on these prediction markets. But in a top line sense, I do think that we're going to just keep seeing this happen again and again. Polymarket has sort of just reached an inflection point where there's just so much money coursing through this platform. It is so embedded into every inch of warfare across the world, where there's just so many things you can bet on. And most importantly, it's extremely hard to regulate because Polymarket uses crypto. Anyone really around the world can use it using a VPN or virtual private network, as it's called, which makes it maddeningly difficult to regulate. So in the short and medium term, it's hard to see anything stopping this from happening again and again.
0: Sahil Desai, senior editor at The Atlantic, thanks for joining us. This is the Foreign Desk on Monocle Radio. But, and hear us out, what if betting on the news is actually a better way to understand it, even, perhaps especially, if no money is changing hands and it's just for the love of the game? Well, joining us finally is Ojazvi Jalal, founder of Cauldron. Ojazvi, first of all, introduce Cauldron. I was going to ask you to explain how it's different from other prediction platforms, except that I understand you don't even want it to be called a prediction platform.
3: Yeah, I talked to hundreds, if not thousands, of news consumers and kept hearing the same thing. It's too depressing. We don't know what's true. There's just too many headlines and we are overwhelmed. And I've just stopped reading the news. So I wanted to do something about it for a person, well, partly because of how I grew up. I grew up around news. And for me, news is a window into the world. It helps me understand what's going on. It feeds my curiosity. It helps me feel like I belong into the world and mm-hmm. it belongs to me. So I wanted more and more people to feel like that instead of feeling overwhelmed by it. And it took many, many, many months of whiteboarding until one day it was what if he flipped the script? What if he flipped the editorial script and instead of blasting people with headlines and a constant stream of information, what if he asked them about predict what happens next and see whether or not it's true? Would that change something in the way they think about things and consume news? And that is Cauldron. Every day you get one question, one prediction on what might happen next. You make a prediction and you follow the story, you see how it resolves, and you engage with news differently, you engage with information differently. And the idea is you're predicting tomorrow not for the sake of being right about your predictions, you're predicting tomorrow to understand today differently. Does that make sense?
0: It does make sense, I think. But what I'm interested in is which particular demographic it makes sense to. You mentioned that you'd spoken to hundreds of people who'd become disengaged, detached from the news. Was that a particular cohort? Was it a particular age group or any other kind of stratification?
3: A lot of my friends who are in their 20s, 18, 19, 20, early 30s, that is the main focus for us, making news less overwhelming for that age group.
0: So is there possibly something in the idea that, because this is a generation of people who've grown up online, these are digital natives, that it makes more sense for them as a means of consuming news, not just to be consuming it, but to interact with it? Mm-hmm. They feel like it's a bit weird if they can't join in some respect.
3: That, but also I think partly the problem I kept hearing was, oh, I'm constantly doom-scrolling. There is just so much of it. It's an endless stream of information and I'm overwhelmed by it. So you're like, oh, that prediction button, it makes you stop.
0: Mm.
3: It makes you stop and it makes you be more selective about what you want to engage with. You get to participate because they do want to participate in things and think differently about what's happening.
0: We're trying to figure out here, because what's one of the things that's different about Cauldron is that you're not taking bets on this as opposed to most other similar predictive platforms. But if you had a response from the people who are using it that they're saying, yes, this is actually a better and more viable way for me to consume news, that I do now actually have a better understanding of what's going on in the world because I'm having to think about what's going to happen next.
3: Yeah. So on average, people are spending 17 minutes a day on Cauldron. On a news app, it's 4 to 5 minutes. Mm-hmm. So it's a lot higher. And when I sit down with them and I ask them, why are you spending so much time? Because it's not as if there is an endless stream of information. They tell me one thing again and again, and it's making them read longer. They are spending more time on one subject and feeling less overwhelmed by it, but also they're pausing and thinking about things without it feeling like a burden. And that act of predicting and seeing how their thinking evolves with the stories is what keeps them coming back and wanting to see, were they right, were they wrong? And also, but not even that it being about them being right or wrong, just seeing how the story evolves. And to a certain extent, we are closing the loop for them where they are able to follow a story from, well, there is a beginning, middle and end, the beginning being the prediction question, the middle being as well, whatever is happening, and the end being when it resolves, which they don't find in news because they enter it and they feel like, I've just, well, come across the story in the middle of it. I don't know how it started and what's going to happen. And then it disappears.
0: What have you learned so far about what kind of questions people most respond to? Because obviously you're learning this as you go along, so you must have had some questions you put out there that people didn't seem all that interested in and other questions which people did respond to in large numbers.
3: Weirdly enough, a lot of the quite political questions are the ones that people respond to more mm-hmm. than more technology-driven or questions about the markets. They tend to engage with them less. And I am not sure if it's partly because at the moment our user base is small. So you could possibly say that most of the people are interested in politics, so they're engaging with political questions a lot more. And they also tend to engage with questions that have clear resolutions. So, for example, will Iran be replaced by Italy in the World Cup? It has a clear resolution. Whereas a question like, will the US-Iran ceasefire last the whole 2-week duration, which is more nuanced. There's a lot of gray areas. We actually debated how to resolve it. So those kind of questions, people tend to be more conservative about engaging because there is not a clear mm-hmm. yes and no, this is how it happened.
0: But just finally, because what we're trying to address elsewhere in this program is the idea that markets of this sort, whether money is changing hands or not, can end up not just reflecting the news, but actually driving the news or possibly causing the news. Do you have any concerns about that at scale, like a platform such as Cauldron could end up actually having a real world impact? Or do you think that risk is lessened if no money is changing hands?
3: I think that risk is massively lessened if no money is changing hands. So what prediction markets are doing, they're commodifying information by turning events into a price. And whenever something's commodified, there's always more risk of things swaying one way or something happening because there is a lot of money involved. Whereas Cauldron, the question we ask ourselves every day when we come into the office is how do we build a new cultural movement around slow thinking and long reading? And it just happens to be that prediction as a mechanism is used to do that on Cauldron. I believe it's just going to help people consume news slower and more thoughtfully rather than sway events.
0: That was Ojasvi Jalal, founder of Cauldron. Thank you for joining us. That's it for this episode of The Foreign Desk. We'll be back next week and look out for The Foreign Desk Explainer, available every Wednesday. The Foreign Desk was produced by Anita Riota and Lily Austin. Lily also produces The Foreign Desk Explainer. To contact The Foreign Desk team, you can email Anita at aer@monocle.com. 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From me, Andrew Muller, thanks very much for listening. Until next time, goodbye.
4: 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That was The Foreign Desk. 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

0: Monocle Radio Classic there from Lord. That was Supercut. When is she coming out with new music? The people demand an answer. We'll take a short break.
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0: 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Music now from Norway. This is La Prima Estate.

0: That was Mismo Amor. It's almost 3 a.m. here in Zurich. We've got The Urbanist on the way next.
1: You are listening to Monocle Radio in association with Chanel Watches. Inspired by racing yachts, the J12 reconnects with its original inspiration and its original world, water. Both immensely soothing and peaceful, yet capable of unlimited strength. It is this breadth, balance, and singularity that define the intrinsic values of the first unisex sports watch by Chanel. A sensory icon designed to transcend horizons that has shaped the world of watchmaking for more than a quarter of a century. Chanel Watches, official timekeeper of modern.

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1: It's 11 a.m. in Canberra, 3 a.m. here in Zurich, 2 a.m. in London, and 1900 in Mexico City. That's the time on Monocle Radio, brought to you by Chanel Watches. Coming to you from Studio 4 here in our Zurich HQ, I'm Laura Kramer, keeping you company on Monocle Radio for the next hour. Coming up on the show ahead, we'll be joining Andrew Tuck on The Urbanist as we head to Sweden. Later, after that, Sophie Monaghan-Coombs takes us to London's Undercroft Skate Space on Tall Stories, and I'll be playing you plenty of music along the way as well. That's all up ahead, right here on Monocle Radio. We'll be turning to The Urbanist very soon, but now a quick look at the headlines. For that, we cross to our Asia newsroom. Here's Steve Silver in Tokyo.
2: This is Steve Silva coming to you from Tokyo. Here are the headlines. Ukrainian officials say the number of people killed in an aerial attack by Russia Monday night into early Tuesday has risen to at least 22, with about 140 people injured. The strikes heavily targeted Kyiv and the central city of Dnipro. Moscow's escalated bombardment comes amid a shortage of Western-made air defense systems in Ukraine. President Volodymyr Zelensky has renewed his appeal for international support. There are more conflicting reports regarding the state of ceasefire talks between Washington and Tehran. Iranian news outlets say communications have stalled, while the U.S. president insists discussions are ongoing. Amid this diplomatic confusion, the U.S. military says, following multiple warnings, it fired a missile on Tuesday into the engine room of an oil tanker attempting to break the blockade of an Iranian port. An international team of rescue workers in Laos continues searching for two people believed to be trapped inside a flooded cave for about 2 weeks. Five members of the original group have already been safely rescued since heavy rainfall initially sealed off the main entrance. Crews are currently pumping out water to lower the levels inside, while a separate team scours the surrounding rugged terrain for an alternative dry passage. Severe tropical storm Jiangmi slammed into western Japan's Wakayama Prefecture early Wednesday, triggering emergency warnings for severe river flooding and landslides. The system is dumping torrential rain across the region, reportedly knocking out power to tens of thousands of homes and forcing the cancellation of more than 800 flights and multiple bullet train services. Forecasters warn the storm is now tracking toward the Tokyo area, where major downpours are expected to continue. And those are the headlines. Stay tuned to Monocle Radio.
1: And now it's time for The Urbanist.

0: we set out a number of pilots over the past 5 years trying to do a framework of sorts where you can get people in the same room that want to do something and find ways to understand each other and have coffee and fika at the same time.
1: What is fika and what can it teach us about how to plan a city? This is The Urbanist, Monocle's programme all about the cities we live in. I'm your host, Andrew Tuck. Today we discuss some Swedish-isms that could be translated into the urban planning realm to help get projects moving forward. We also discuss Hungary's connection with its urban commons to see how the recent change in government could spell an uptick in Budapest citizens getting out into their gardens. And we find out how heritage buildings stay secure without compromising their structures. That's all ahead right here on The Urbanist with me, Andrew Tuck. Hungarians have a deep relationship with the land, and considering the recent change in government, the nation's city dwellers are due a reminder of the freedom that can come from utilising their green commons. Enter Garden Stories, a recent events programme in Budapest aimed at reconnecting residents with urban foraging, allotment gardens and alternative food systems. The event was convened by Budapest-based artistic hub Pro Progressione and forms part of a two-year research project called Free Radicals. Leading that project is Monocle reporter Alexandra Streltsova, who sent us this report on the recent event and the wider story it uncovered about the city.
2: Hungary's recent election, which brought Viktor Orbán's 16-year rule to an end, left Budapest charged with optimism. Arriving in this immediate post-election moment felt almost like a once-in-a-generation experience. Collective action had finally borne fruit, proving that change was possible despite the prevailing sense of gloom. It was within this atmosphere that the local cultural hub Pro Progressione hosted a weekend dedicated to urban ecologies. Titled Garden Stories, the program brought together artists, designers, researchers, cultural managers and policymakers exploring how the city's green spaces shape its culture and infrastructure. If anything reveals the deeper layers of Hungary's society, it is perhaps its relationship to land, nature and the enduring sense of freedom deeply woven into its fabric.
3: I'm sure you know this plan. Who knows this plan? So Slavic, so European. Someone say the name.
4: Linden.
3: Yeah, linden tree.
2: Gaja Pegan Nachtigal grew up in Slovenia, where gathering wild herbs and plants is more an ordinary part of everyday life than an exotic hobby. After moving to the Netherlands to study at the Design Academy Eindhoven, she turned to foraging as a personal form of resistance to increasingly detached relationships people had with nature around them. Today, back in her hometown of Ljubljana, she continues to share her knowledge through guided walks and urban foraging workshops. In Budapest, her walk took us around the Margaret Island and finished with a feast made of foraged delicacies. Burek from young shoots of Japanese knotweed, pickled herbs, nettle cake or candied ground ivy and magnolia leaves.
3: In Netherlands, I had an opportunity to work in a fancy restaurant as a forager, which was really great, and I could spread my message and a lot of people became interested, because the point is to develop plant literacy, so not have plant blindness, which kind of means that the natural environment is like a still backdrop to human life that is happening in front of everything.
2: Suspended in the middle of the Danube, Margaret Island took on its present form as a landscaped public park during the late Austro-Hungarian era. It quickly became a beloved green refuge, a place to run, picnic, nap under trees, or simply escape the city. At first sight, the park looks fairly ordinary, but take a closer look, and Budapest's entangled politics and histories begin to reveal themselves through the plants growing at its edges. Alongside old plane trees, lindens, hawthorns, pines and chestnuts, horse mustard creeps along the paths while plantain pushes through the gravel. Japanese knotweed, meanwhile, has its own agenda, spreading along the carefully curated flowerbeds indifferent to the landscaper's plans.
3: It's maybe not advised to eat stuff in a polluted city, but it's a great space to learn about plants and to learn how to observe them and identify them, so you can then, once you're in a more rural space, harvest them. So that's why it's great for me to do foraging walks in the city. I think they're very accessible and they're also breaking this idea that nature and city are two opposing things because they have to coexist, because the urbanization is not going to stop. So we need to find a way to engage.
2: How many plants can you name in the park nearest to you? For most city dwellers, the answer could lead to a few awkward moments. But as food prices rise, housing costs climb, and the climate grows less predictable, knowing what grows around you and how to take care of it starts to look less like a hobby and more like common sense.
3: I think it's a great way to combine those two things, you know. You can't only survive from foraging, and it's not only good to get your food in the supermarkets. And also this idea of apocalypse happening and me being able to pick some dandelions, I don't think it's a solution. I think it's a romantic idea. But it is important to not only rely on food that is produced by someone else, at least have some knowledge and observation how things work, which things are edible, which things are poisonous. It definitely comes in handy. I think it's just a way towards a bit more autonomy and independence and skill sharing.
2: The following day, the group trades the island's wild patches for the suburban fringes of Budapest. In Törökbálint, half an hour from the city centre, people's attachment to land takes a different form, the allotment garden. Across the former Eastern Bloc, this relic of urban life is a reminder of how relationships to plants can also function as parallel infrastructures of resilience. Practical systems of knowledge carried through periods of scarcity, political instability, and institutional distrust. From Berlin to Budapest, the allotment garden was a peculiar institution, a rare sanctioned form of private life within a system that officially discouraged it. What they offered was something the system could never quite provide or take away, a sense of freedom. No one could tell you what to plant or what to think. In a world of collective everything, this small rectangle of soil was all yours. But how these plots embedded themselves into the built environment varied from city to city. To understand how these spaces evolved in Budapest, the group joins a walk through the allotments of Törökbálint led by sociologist András Vigvári, alongside artist and architect Lisa Varga and Orsula Kerik, founder of Mandala, a nearby permaculture garden where the afternoon eventually comes to a close.
4: The allotment garden movement became really widespread during the state socialist time. After the 1956 revolution and the cadre consolidation, which let people more freedom from many perspectives, from financial one, from leisure time one. And one of the symbols of this political shift was allotment garden. Those lands, which were nationalized before the hard communist era, were divided into private plots. And usually people get for private ownership.
2: András Vigvári, a researcher at the Hungarian Research Network and lecturer at ELTE University in Budapest, examined the transformation of allotment gardens through the lens of housing and urban change. In his 2023 book, Allotment Garden Hungary, he draws a parallel between gardening and the informal coping strategies embedded across Hungarian society at large.
4: This metaphor of freedom, it's quite anti-state argument. That we are out of the legislation, we are out of the infrastructure, we do everything by ourselves. And this kind of really individualistic anti-state attitude survived the post-socialist era and quite clearly seen in this context as well.
2: András notes that allotment gardens were part of what Hungarians called the second economy, a private, informal sphere of activity that existed alongside the official structures. The bungalows that went up on these plots were built accordingly, stitched together from improvised materials, quietly lifted from factories and construction sites, assembled over weekends with neighbors' help. That heritage, he argues, is still readable in the landscape today, keeping animals, repairing cars, building and rebuilding with whatever materials are to hand.
4: And after the 1990s, it wasn't so economically valuable. The whole small farming declined. There were no cooperatives who can sell the products. Supermarkets appeared. And also the generation which built this whole allotment gardens disappeared.
2: Allotment gardens tend to thrive in moments of crisis. They offer food and self-sufficiency, but also something harder to quantify: community, shared knowledge, and a form of everyday life that the housing market cannot easily commodify. They sustain neighborly exchange, ecological awareness, and a form of resistance to the struggles of contemporary life. And in a city shaped by rising property prices, eroding civic space and decades of underinvestment, allotment gardens offer something many urban developments could only dream of, the possibility of affordable living close to the city.
4: Some of these allotments getting quite prestigious because it was a kind of possibility to have cheap housing close to the cities. In Hungary, where we experienced different housing crises after socialism, after mortgage crisis, and now we have European record housing prices. And in this context, these allotments getting a kind of niche for people who wanted to have a private ownership, who wanted to start their housing pathways in the housing market in a country where social housing is completely missing.
2: In a country of 9.5 million people with a shrinking population and no shortage of empty homes, more than 100,000 people still choose to live in areas never intended for housing. For András, this paradox reveals the contradictions of Hungary's housing market, visible across Budapest itself. Decades of underinvestment etched into the peeling facades of once majestic buildings across the city centre. Yet renovation is hardly straightforward either. In a city where house prices rose by 234% between 2010 and 2024, redevelopment increasingly risks displacing long-term residents and eroding the social fabric that has held these neighbourhoods together for decades. The question is no longer simply how to restore the city, but who gets to shape its future.
5: I am Barnabé Tani. Besides many other things, I'm also the founder of Pro Progressione. Our main focus is foster the capacity of cultural and creative practitioners to become more engaged in social change and also not just, you know, questioning current status quo, but also how we can imagine and form different futures.
2: If Hungary's allotment gardens emerged from a deeply individualistic culture of self-reliance, Pro Progressione's work attempts almost the opposite, rebuilding forms of collective imagination in a society where distrust towards institution and public participation has long run deep. Over the past two decades, the organization has worked with urbanism and civic engagement, exploring how arts and culture might function as spaces through which communities can shape their own environments. Their projects range from temporarily transforming Liberty Bridge into a pedestrian commons to co-designing the future renovation of a neighborhood theater together with local residents. Rather than imposing cultural programs from above, the organization increasingly focuses on what Petrányi describes as social dreaming, creating situations in which people collectively articulate what the city or neighborhood could become.
5: In the forefront of the changes, you see a lot of people coming from the creative sector. The opposition was like in imagining the way how we engage with the society was done very much by theater directors, actors, singers, which is really unique in this sense. They really went down to talk to the people and that they really try to engage them, not like now we are coming and we tell what we are going to do, but to listen to what they say. And I think this is something where the creative sector should more contribute and did already contribute. How do we open this visioning for the wider society and then how do we channel it into policy making?
2: In a society shaped by decades of self-reliance and institutional distrust, the challenge now may be learning how to turn that deeply rooted sense of freedom into a collective sense of purpose. As anthropologist Anna Singh reminds us, new forms of life often emerge from damaged landscapes. In the spring of 2026, Budapest seems willing to imagine what else might take root there, and the rest of us might want to take notes. For Monocle in Budapest, I'm Alexandra Strelcova.
1: My thanks there to Alexandra Strelcova for that report, and some music there also from the Budapest producer Imre Kish. Sometimes the key to breaking planning roadblocks in our cities is about finding consensus. Too often the best projects are left in inboxes or lost in legislation when they perhaps should have focused on finding common ambitions before putting anything on paper. One way through this may involve two Swedish icons, IKEA's flat packing and fika, a cultural tradition of taking a coffee and pastry break to socialise and recharge. I was recently joined down the line by Per Grunqvist. Per is the chief storyteller and city consensus builder at Viable Cities, a strategic innovation programme based in Sweden with a mission to make sure that Swedish cities are climate neutral by 2030. And while he believes that many cities are on track to reach this target, there are still some challenges ahead, which potentially could be overcome with some Swedish ingenuity. I asked him about some of those tricky things still to tackle.
0: That's basically where we started 5 years ago. So how do we make the future less frightening? Because when you talk about the future that's climate neutral, some people will assume that's a future that is that you don't have meat, you can't have a car, and you can never go to Spain again. And that is, seems quite frightening to people. It seems like you're going to take away a lot of the things we associate with quality of life. And so people naturally are opposed to it. So we're trying to sort of address this issue. So where the things that get stuck and how can we get people more comfortable with what is to come? And so we work with 10 of these cities in Sweden and trying to understand people, where do we get stuck really? And it's often in between departments that the grand ambition dies. Not because people oppose it, because rather they do not have the budget or they have to prioritize something else at the moment and things like that. So I was trying to come up with a concept of how can we do things to get things started. Where do people do not get stuck? It's because we have in Sweden something called fika. We have cinnamon buns and coffee all the time if you have people who've been working in Sweden. So maybe we can work on that. And so we set out a number of pilots over the past 5 years trying to do a framework of sorts where you can get people in the same room that want to do something and find ways to understand each other and have coffee and fika at the same time.
6: We all love a cinnamon bun, especially here at Monocle. But tell me, I know you said that often these projects, you know, they get caught up in people's inboxes. People don't know how to act on them. You have departmental silos. So you've come up with the actionable consensus framework. But tell us, this is a little bit inspired by what IKEA does and the notion of flat pack solutions. What was your borrowing from their world?
0: We borrow it from basically they should come flat pack, they should be able to download something and do it yourself without the need for external help or expensive experts of some sort. As we know, budgets are constraining City Hall. So it basically starts from the point of saying, okay, the climate problem is no longer a knowledge deficit problem, it's more of a social problem. And so we start with getting the right people in the room and saying, so what can we agree on? And it seems we all can agree on that we want quality of life and improved economic prosperity for all citizens. Now, that might be having a cinnamon bun for you and might be smoking indoors for me. But what we can agree on is we both want to have this go in the same direction. And working backwards from there, so to speak, we can then give people a feel for what the future will feel like in the city as a short story that's adopted to that city. And then we just go around rooms and say, okay, what identities are represented here? In many city halls, we have this notion that I'm a bureaucrat, I should be neutral. And we tend to go in the opposite direction and say, let's bring those identities in. So you love Mallorca, you love cinnamon buns, you love radio. That's three identities you have. And I might be from the southern part of Sweden, like to be outside, and I have an affinity for all things British. All right, so that's three identities we actually could use into that meeting. Now, once we establish that we have something in common, we don't have this rich little fika where we're trying to discuss what we have in common. And then we can move on to the specific task that we set out to design. Say, okay, what can we agree on? What can we not agree on? And at the end of this two-hour workshop, we actually have a list that we can go about and do something to. So that's basically having sort of the idea of that bureaucrats are people too. And we should use that as a strength in order to get as many perspectives as possible in on how can you actually solve this problem. We don't have to have consensus in sort of a general sense and then a vague sense, but what should we be doing? What should we be doing tomorrow and next week? And how can you follow up on that? And much of the things that get stuck in City Hall is frankly that it's misunderstandings, it's different priorities. Oh, I didn't know that in your department you were doing that thing, Andrew. So how could we work together? And that's what the actionable framework seems to be doing. I mean, we've been piloting it for a number of years now, and now it's been released out into the world because of the interest we'd be getting from also outside our borders.
6: So you said it's something you can download and act on yourself. So are you hoping this will be like open source that people can access the information, or is it a service they come and pay Viable Cities for?
0: This is from Sweden with Love. So you will be able to go on the Actionable Consensus website and then download things, and you can do a little bit of e-learning, and you can even get the recipe for red cinnamon buns if you want to. But so it's sort of cheerful, and you do you, and you make it work, and you can do test runs, and then you hopefully report back to us and say, well, this should be worked on, or this could be improved, or this worked tremendously, or do you have something else than cinnamon bun we can offer?
6: Now tell me, Pei, you described the process, which sounds fascinating, and the ambitions. Without naming a city, can you give us a bit of a practical example of the impact that you've seen it have in a city hall environment?
0: It's fascinating to watch. I mean, you're basically a fly on the wall there, and you get people to start to work on this. And so the fascination they show to each other, oh, I didn't know you were working on that. Oh, actually, we have this in common as well. Oh, I thought you only were the traffic nerds, but actually you care about this quality of life things. So it opened up the new level of discussion where you sort of try to get unstuck. I mean, we describe this as a bit of a lubricant in the municipal machinery. So things have got stuck and they have some preconceived ideas of each other. And suddenly they realized, okay, so you actually care about this as well. Or, I mean, we have even the same breed of dogs, so why shouldn't be able to do this? So it's basically small things that people have. They have these ideas of other people, or we forget our empathy sometimes. When people are opposed to the climate change or that we do something in transition, we think of them as enemies rather than think maybe they're scared, maybe they feel that they're worried if their people with their identity or people with identity they care about will be able to be themselves in the future. So it's not a grand idea. People have been doing furnitures and frameworks before, but hopefully this is a little bit more flat pack, a little bit more sort of easy to do and test, and it takes a few hours preparation and 2 hours to make it happen. And of course, it won't solve anything right away, but it will start to help things get unstuck. And then you will learn a little bit more of your colleagues in City Hall that you haven't known before. And just strengthening those relations have proven to get the wheels moving again.
6: It's fascinating because I think, you know, again, when we go around the world and do see cities that are making progress, it's often because they've managed to convene a conversation away from the theoretical elements. And even if they're trying to make a change that seems to be, I don't know, taking cars off the street, they manage to position the conversation so that everybody feels invested. Oh, it's actually going to be good for kids or for my elderly parents crossing the road. So this consensus building is really important, but amazing that you can deliver it in this format. Just quickly remind people where they go to get this information if they want to download the pack.
0: They will be able to get everything on actionableconsensus.org, where everything is available. And coming back to your point earlier, I should also stress, just get people back to focusing on what's quality of life for you. I mean, this is obvious for any Monocle reader or listener, but quality of life is really what you should be talking about and nothing else. You shouldn't be talking about emissions, or you shouldn't be talking about budgets or anything. Start with quality of life. What's quality of life for you? And that will get people start to talk about themselves and their priorities. And then it's much easier to reach across the aisle or reach across the table and say, I think we have something in common here.
1: My thanks there to Per Grankvist. Historic buildings are some of the most difficult places to modernise. Strict protections often limit what can be changed, even when basic systems such as access control need updating. In Turku, in southwest Finland, the country's medieval cathedral has introduced a new locking system designed to work within those constraints. Our correspondent Petri Bursov went to take a look.
7: The Turku Cathedral has stood in Finland's oldest city, overlooking the Aura River, for more than 7 centuries. It's still in daily use, with regular church services and with visitors and staff coming and going. As part of an ongoing renovation, the cathedral is upgrading its access control mechanism to better control who can access the building and when. But how do you do that in such an old and historic building without altering the look and feel of the place? I stepped inside to meet the dean, Aulikki Mäkinen, to find out more.
8: The Turku Cathedral is 725 years old just now, and this is the only medieval cathedral in Finland. And this is the main cathedral of the Finnish Evangelical Lutheran Church. It's also the cathedral of the Archbishop of Finland. So this is one of the most and maybe the most important building, historical building in Finland.
7: Pretty much everything inside the cathedral is protected, and even small changes such as lighting, wiring and locks have to be handled carefully.
8: The aim is that modern technology does not draw unnecessary attention in the same way than with the lights and other technique here, but instead integrates seamlessly into its surroundings and respect the church space and its atmosphere. And it's possible. We need that. We cannot take items from the medieval. We need technique and the best of the technique we have in these days.
7: The system in use here is made by a Finnish company called iLock. There are no batteries in the locks and no cabling going through the thick medieval doors.
9: My name is Toni Päivinen. I'm responsible in iLock from our Nordic business. Challenge can be if you go with the kind of a conventional system, traditional systems, you would need to wire the doors, you would need to change the lock cases, you would need to change the outlook of the door, and that's kind of prohibited. So you need to find a other kind of a solution. And there we kind of come along quite nicely because we just replace the existing cylinder. So we don't change the outlook of the door at all, basically. And still we can provide the needed functionalities. Turku Cathedral is using our fully digital battery-free S5 solution, which actually makes possible to program the access rights, change them live, and they are not having any kind of restrictions of mechanical keys anymore. So it's totally digital solution that they are using nowadays in that historical building.
7: So I saw the keys being used at the Turku Cathedral, and they're, you know, they're physical keys. They look like any other key you would have in any other house or building, but they're also digital keys. How does that work in practice? I mean, they need to have a battery for them to function digitally. Do they have a chip inside? What's the deal?
9: Yeah, even though the keys are physical, they actually are all the same as a kind of how they look. But still they are different, and the differentiation is made in the chip. So they are programmed as needed, and you can actually change the kind of access rights whenever you want to. So it's a kind of a digital key, not physical key, even though it has a physical appearance. Cylinders actually creates power when you are inserting the key, so there is no batteries needed, no wires needed. So you are basically creating electricity whenever you insert the key in the lock cylinder.
7: In the case of the Turku Cathedral, this really old historic building, you can install modern systems without having to make it look like you're walking into a modern skyscraper office, essentially.
9: That's kind of essential with these kind of buildings. You cannot basically do any changes to the doors when they are kind of historical buildings. So the benefit with our system is that you just basically, like I told you, replace the existing lock cylinder with our cylinder, and then you have a digital access rights. And that's one benefit that also building like Empire State Building is using nowadays. They are replacing their mechanical system with iLock S50 mobile access control.
7: I asked the dean how these modern solutions have improved life at the cathedral.
8: We know exactly how many keys are in use and to whom they have been issued, and the keys cannot be copied. It's more and more security here. And if the key is lost, it can be quickly activated without the need to replace any locks. And you know, this big, big, heavy key, we couldn't ever use that in that way, of course.
7: Yeah, that's a massive, massive iron key. It would take the smith a couple of days to make a similar one. But what are then, if you think about the challenges of installing modern state-of-the-art access control systems, such as the one by iLock that you have here, in a protective historic building such as the Turku Cathedral, it must come with challenges as well.
8: Yes, must carry it out with respect for the building. The solution has been carefully designed, and the current locking system has been implemented in the discreet and unobstructive way, of course.
7: All across Europe and the rest of the world, centuries-old buildings are still in daily use. And they all face the same dilemma: how to introduce modern systems without altering what people come to see. As iLock's access control solutions demonstrate, digitalization doesn't always have to be visible. Sometimes it's enough to change what sits behind the surface, or in this case, inside the doors. From Monocle in Turku, Finland, I'm Petri Burtsov.
1: That's all for this week's episode of The Urbanist. 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Just visit monocle.com. This episode of The Urbanist was produced and edited by David Stevens. I'm Andrew Tuck. Goodbye, and thank you for listening, city lovers.
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10: 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We're jumping into the music now with a track from Naika.

0: Bertrand, à quoi vous pensez le soir en vous couchant?
1: Souvent, on me demande mes trucs, mon secret. 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
0: Ah bon?
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0: A Monocle Radio classic there. That was L'Homme Idéal. Don't go anywhere. More music is on the way.
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0: 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Laura Kramer here, coming to you from our Zurich studio. 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This is Soft Life.

0: That was Telenova with In the Name of Your Love. That's it from me, Laura Kramer, here in our Zurich studio. Don't forget to tune into The Globalist live at 7 a.m. London time. Georgina Godwin will be in the hot seat in Midori House. But for me here in Studio 4, thanks for listening.
1: You're listening to Monocle Radio in association with Chanel Watches. The silhouette of the J12 watch sets itself apart with its clean, precise lines. Yet, once worn, it is its softness that stands out. Polished with diamond powder, the highly resistant ceramic that adorns it entirely feels as smooth as silk against the skin. A sensory appeal painstakingly perfected for over a quarter of a century that reveals the watchmaking excellence of Chanel. An invincible softness that becomes one with whomever wears it. Chanel Watches, official timekeeper of Monocle Radio.
2: It's 11 a.m. in Tokyo, 10 a.m. in Perth, 6 a.m. in Dubai, and 3 a.m. in London. That's the time on Monocle Radio, brought to you by Chanel Watches. Hi, this is Steve Silva coming to you from Tokyo, an extremely wet Tokyo. My phone has been buzzing with alerts of possible flooding and heavy rain warnings.

0: there is a severe tropical storm hitting the country right now. Well, coming up this hour is another episode of Tall Stories. We'll learn about London's Undercroft skate space. But ahead of that, the headlines. Ukrainian officials say the number of people killed in an aerial attack by Russia Monday night into early Tuesday has risen to at least 22, with about 140 people injured. The strikes heavily targeted Kyiv and the central city of Dnipro. Moscow's escalated bombardment comes amid a shortage of Western-made air defense systems in Ukraine. President Volodymyr Zelensky has renewed his appeal for international support. There are more conflicting reports regarding the state of ceasefire talks between Washington and Tehran. Iranian news outlets say communications have stalled, while the U.S. president insists discussions are ongoing. Amid this diplomatic confusion, the U.S. military says, following multiple warnings, it fired a missile on Tuesday into the engine room of an oil tanker attempting to break the blockade of an Iranian port. An international team of rescue workers in Laos continues searching for two people believed to be trapped inside a flooded cave for about 2 weeks. Five members of the original group have already been safely rescued since heavy rainfall initially sealed off the main entrance. Crews are currently pumping out water to lower the levels inside, while a separate team scours the surrounding rugged terrain for an alternative dry passage. Severe tropical storm Jiangmi slammed into western Japan's Wakayama Prefecture early Wednesday, triggering emergency warnings for severe river flooding and landslides. The system is dumping torrential rain across the region, reportedly knocking out power to tens of thousands of homes and forcing the cancellation of more than 800 flights and multiple bullet train services. Forecasters warn the storm is now tracking toward the Tokyo area, where major downpours are expected to continue. And those are the headlines. Stay tuned to Monocle Radio. All right, it's now time for Tall Stories.
1: Everyone sees a city differently. For skateboarders, unremarkable pieces of urban infrastructure, benches, squares, railings and steps, all have the potential to be the site of their next trick. And in the UK, there is one space that has been central to the skateboarding scene over the past half century. You're listening to Tall Stories, a Monocle production brought to you by the team behind The Urbanist. I'm Andrew Tuck. In this episode, Sophie Monaghan-Coombs heads along to the exhibition Skate 50 to find out more about Undercroft Skate Space.
2: The south side of the River Thames is lined with restaurants, cultural venues and drinking spots. Places that have made this area famous. But so too has a somewhat grubbier site, a skate park, the UK's most notorious, that lies underneath the arts venue, the South Bank Centre.
3: South Bank Centre is celebrating its 75th anniversary this year. The South Bank Centre was born out of the Festival of Britain, but the skate space comes slightly later. The skate space came out of when they built the Queen Elizabeth Hall, and there was a kind of space left underneath which didn't have a exact purpose for it, and it was kind of colonised and started to be used by skaters and has become known as the Undercroft or South Bank or the skate space, and that is space is celebrating 50 years of use.
2: Cedar Lewison is a curator at the South Bank Centre. While crafty skaters might have quickly seen the potential of the Undercroft for their pastime, the relationship between the space and the formal infrastructure here hasn't been easy. The early 1990s was a particularly turbulent time for the Undercroft. Skateboarders were deterred with bollards and pebbles that made it harder to skate. And in 1993, the lights were turned off, so skaters hoping to film or photograph their tricks had to bring their own lights and a generator. More recently, a proposal in 2013 for a new wing of the South Bank Centre included the permanent closure of the Undercroft. It caused a huge uproar led by the Long Live South Bank organisation and, eventually, a record-breaking petition against a UK planning proposal. Finally, an agreement was reached to ensure the long-term future of the Undercroft. The subculture's enduring mark on London's architecture was formalised.
3: I think historically, and even currently, skating is a kind of subculture, and, you know, it kind of reclaims space. It reclaims space that maybe has other uses or doesn't have a designated use. And in a way, that I think that's the kind of genius of skating, is skaters, they see the world as a possibility of places to skate. So in seeing the world as a place to skate, skaters maybe come up against different authorities, let's say. And that's, through research in the exhibition, I've seen that is actually a historic thing as well. You know, as soon as the skating craze kind of hit the UK in the early 70s, it didn't take long for people to start trying to stop it and ban it in various ways, and South Bank is part of that story.
2: Just like skating a half pipe, the history of the Undercroft has been one of ups and downs, but it is ultimately a story of community perseverance. This year, the South Bank Centre buildings and their associated walkways and stairs were awarded Grade 2 listed status. It means that the Undercroft's future is assured and the South Bank will feature skaters grinding, sliding and kick-flipping for many years to come.
3: I do think it's important that the skate space is recognised as a site of architectural heritage, and hopefully that does set a little bit of a precedent for other cultural spaces, skate spaces, that they can be protected. Certainly lots of spaces around the UK and around the world are under threat. Lots of these kind of non-commercial spaces are under threat. But I think it is important for governments, local councils, cultural organisations to value these spaces. It's a kind of intangible heritage that needs to be valued. The timeline is called The Story So Far. The exhibition celebrates the last 50 years, but we are very much looking forward to the next 50 years. But the good thing is, because the space is protected, we know the space will be there for the next 50 years.
4: 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I'm Andrew Tuck. Goodbye. And thank you for listening, City Lovers.
0: 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We'll be back with The Pacific Shift, featuring music from across the Pacific, right after this break.
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0: Time for some music. Eleni Fureira and Arcade kicks things off with us with... Three, two, one. Time for some music. Eleni Fureira and Arcade kicks things off for us with Alleluia.

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0: Japan's own Hamada Kingo with Machi no Dorufin. Stay with us. 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

0: And that was Run Your Mouth by the Marías. We're approaching the end of this hour, but not the end of programming. Still lots to come, including the headlines in a moment. And shortly after that, The Big Interview, featuring an in-depth conversation with a big name in music many of you will recognize. 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
1: You are listening to Monocle Radio in association with Chanel Watches. The strength of the Caliber 12.1 manufacture movement lies in its uncompromising robustness. Yet it is the infinite smoothness with which it delivers the seconds that guarantees the J12's flawless chronometric precision. Visible behind is a perfectly circular oscillating weight and 191 meticulously assembled components reflecting the prowess of the Caliber 12.1. The embodiment of Chanel's watchmaking excellence with understated strength. Chanel Watches, official timekeeper of Monocle Radio.
0: It's 12 p.m. in Tokyo, 11 a.m. in Perth, 7 a.m. in Dubai, and 4 a.m. in London. That's the time on Monocle Radio, brought to you by Chanel Watches. Hello there, this is Steve Silva coming to you from Tokyo. For many of those not working from home, our umbrellas are being put to the test today. A tropical storm is drenching a lot of the country. Officials are asking people to be on the alert for possible disasters. The Big Interview is coming up shortly. We'll hear an in-depth chat with Jack White. You are likely familiar with his work with the White Stripes, but this episode will focus on a different one of his artistic talents. It was definitely a who knew moment for me anyway. Ahead of that, the headlines. Ukrainian officials say the number of people killed in an

0: aerial attack by Russia Monday night into early Tuesday has risen to at least 22, with about 140 people injured. The strikes heavily targeted Kyiv and the central city of Dnipro. Moscow's escalated bombardment comes amid a shortage of Western-made air defense systems in Ukraine. President Volodymyr Zelensky has renewed his appeal for international support. There are more conflicting reports regarding the state of ceasefire talks between Washington and Tehran. Iranian news outlets say communications have stalled, while the U.S. president insists discussions are ongoing. Amid this diplomatic confusion, the U.S. military says, following multiple warnings, it fired a missile on Tuesday into the engine room of an oil tanker attempting to break the blockade of an Iranian port. An international team of rescue workers in Laos continues searching for two people believed to be trapped inside a flooded cave for about 2 weeks. Five members of the original group have already been safely rescued since heavy rainfall initially sealed off the main entrance. Crews are currently pumping out water to lower the levels inside, while a separate team scours the surrounding rugged terrain for an alternative dry passage. Severe tropical storm Jiangmi slammed into western Japan's Wakayama Prefecture early Wednesday, triggering emergency warnings for severe river flooding and landslides. The system is dumping torrential rain across the region, reportedly knocking out power to tens of thousands of homes and forcing the cancellation of more than 800 flights and multiple bullet train services. Forecasters warn the storm is now tracking toward the Tokyo area, where major downpours are expected to continue. And those are the headlines. Stay tuned to Monocle Radio. All right, now it's time for the big interview.
1: Long before the White Stripes shook the music world with Seven Nation Army, Jack White was remaking furniture in Detroit. From the age of 15, the band's singer and guitarist began honing his upholstery skills and exploring hardware store art, both deeply rooted in the American Motor City's industrial history and urban decay. Though White went on to travel the world with the Stripes and several other bands, his tools were never far out of reach. The multidisciplinary artist continued to make furniture, sculptures, and interactive works out of his workshops in Detroit and Tennessee for friends and family. Yet, despite decades in the spotlight, Wyatt's prodigious portfolio has never been displayed in a gallery. These words may disappear. His first major exhibition at Newport Street Gallery in London connects craftsmanship, industrial materials, and the visual language of the American Midwest, exploring the intersection of art, design, and music production. For the big interview, I joined Jack White at the Newport Street Gallery for a tour of the exhibit and to hear more about his process, why mistakes are important, and how he wants viewers to have a visceral engagement with his work. While we're walking up, I do want to talk to you about the space that we're in. It is gigantic. Oh, it is enormous. Yeah. Has it encouraged you, has it moved you to scale up some of your work?
2: Yeah. Absolutely, because at first when Damien offered the idea, I thought, well, maybe I'll have enough to do that first gallery room, you know, because I have pieces that go back to the 1990s that I've been working on. And this has been planned for like 4 years now, so over time I've had more and more ideas and have worked more and more in my shop and during the winters and the holidays. So,
1: and going back to the 1990s, upholstery, your first trade, Francis Bacon, he was famously a carpenter. There's been lots of artists who were tradespeople.
2: Yeah.
1: What do you think the relationship is between that skill and art?
2: Well, it is an art form in a way, like, you know, and but it's an art form that gives you a little bit more expanse with creativity. Like if you're a plumber, electrician, a plumber, maybe the art form of how they bend the pipes and how they lay things out and conduit can be really exciting, you know, to think about if you were a tradesman in that trade. But in upholstery, you're working with fabrics and you're working with padding, you're working with antiques, refinishing wood. So you have to be basically an amateur carpenter to be part of it. amateur wood finisher or a professional wood finisher, really. So there's all that, all those components. My take on it was always they were half sculptures and half functioning furniture. Over here you can see this one's called Sonic Temple. And so a lot of people, they might just see it's a nice bench with some nice blue mohair. This was actually a bench from a Masonic temple in America, and I knocked it apart, refinished all the wood, re-glued it together as a gift for a friend of mine who owns a studio in an old Masonic temple in Kentucky. And you can, if you come down here, you can see, you can plug into this and play instruments through this, but it does strange things to the sound, strange, unpredictable things to the sound when it comes out. I wish I had this wired up for you to hear. And I never told him what it's doing inside. It's all hidden in there. But the speakers are underneath, and the sound comes out. And over here, like, as you know, Masons with all their secret things, reach under there with your hand, right under the woods. Like this.
3: Yeah.
2: See this?
3: Pull it.
2: Yeah.
3: Oh my word. You would not believe what I've just pulled out. Is this actually original to the piece? It's a gigantic metallic.
2: No, I put this there. I found this Masonic sword. Yeah.
3: I am now wielding a rather dangerous-looking sword. So did you pick this up unrelated to where you picked
2: it? And I installed it in there, yeah. But like I said, you know, my people would walk by, wouldn't even, they would just think it was a bench. This is the beauty of this trade. You can do a lot with it.
3: You're no stranger to interactive art. Is that important to you?
2: Yeah. If you can get anybody interested in anything like that, you know, I mean, you're doing a good job because it's hard to get people's attention.
3: Yeah. Yes. And talking about art that has a practical use to it, is it important to you that, you know, you can have a piece of furniture as art, but you can also use it practically?
2: Yeah. I mean, that's a beautiful thing because if it has another layer to it, I mean, most people's furniture obviously is just functional. But again, it's being trained in that concept of the time we live in now, the modern times, is most of it's been made to throw away, not to redo. And a lot of people can't afford to get furniture redone. So if you can find, yeah, like a happy balance, interesting things could happen. This bench over here is pretty cool. The finish on it is black, and I'm going to be touching it up. It's been in our pressing plant hallway in Detroit at Third Man Records. So you can see some of the edges have been worn out. But I did this from scratch up, or refinished the whole thing. The black is 78 records, old 78 records, melted in lacquer thinner. If you put an old 78 record in lacquer thinner, it disintegrates, it liquefies. And you can use that as a wood varnish, because it's lacquer.
3: Yeah.
2: So this is all done in music. This wood is refinished in music.
3: And it looks like a musical piece. you are a long-standing advocate for vinyl.
2: Yeah.
3: And it's odd to see it in this form, in the physical world. Are you using art and sculpture as a move away from digitization?
2: Well, anytime you can get something real in your hands, you know, then it takes on another level, you know. We were, in the early days of Third Man Records and the White Stripes too, we were on television and giving them vinyl copies of our record to hold up when everybody was holding up CDs, the presenters and all that. And we were trying to help that format not die. You know, everyone we knew, we were all record collectors too. We did a great job. It's really worked. It took many years to keep this alive, and Third Man Records being a real institution in Nashville and Detroit really helped us get to the point where pop singers are making records on vinyl in multiple formats, you know, so it really worked. And there's a reverential nature to it, the same as when you go to a movie theater and you sit in a theater and you close doors and you turn the lights off. You're reverential to the art form, and people put their phones away and get involved, you know.
3: Yeah.
2: And that's the best way to get involved in music, is dropping a needle, yeah, and you actually see it spinning.
3: Yeah. Yeah.
2: It's magical.
3: Or you can talk to your pieces of art, produce music that way.
2: Yeah.
3: Talking about touching up some of these discarded items, mm-hmm, there are imperfections in your art, and you've often celebrated imperfections in music, mm-hmm, and indeed now the physical art. Why is that?
2: Well, the mistakes are usually the best part. I think, you know, we're living in an age where everything's computerized and they're trying to remove every mistake. But I think people say who love film, they like to watch a train crash in an old film that's really a real train going over a cliff. Yeah. We think we're doing a replication of it with computers and it gets close, but you still know in the back of your head that's not real. Yeah. That's not real. I think people have had decades now of that kind of CGI, yeah. Or the idea of music in Pro Tools where on a computer they've clicked out every mistake and they've made it perfectly in tune and perfectly in the tempo is perfect from the beginning to the end. That just doesn't happen in real life. When a band starts playing a song in real life or a tribe sitting around a fire starts playing a song, they're not playing the same speed by the time they finish the song. Yeah. That's just kind of unnatural, you know? That's like our heartbeat. When we climb those stairs, our heart rate changed. And now it's coming back down because we're standing still. That's reality, you know? When you make everything the same tempo, like all pop music is, you can tell people are talking about things like fatigue, musical fatigue. Mm-hmm. Why is music so terrible these days? And people ask these questions like, that has a lot to do with it. The fatigue of removing all the soul, yeah. And all the mistakes, quote unquote mistakes, from everything has always been a big mistake, in my opinion. So yeah, when you're the people who make Persian rugs and they leave, or rugs in Afghanistan, they leave one mistake in the rug, or a Zen garden where you leave one mistake in the garden with some leaves falling on the rocks and reverential to trying to attain perfection. These are things that have been going on for a long time. These have been traditions in a lot of cultures where you don't perfect things, you know?
3: You reference Third Man Records. Our audience would love to know what Third Man Records has got to do with art.
2: Well, it's because kind of became a headquarters for all the things that I wanted to be creative about and putting together a hive and a team of people. You can only do so much by yourself, you know, and you can get into bigger projects with collaborations with others. You know, I wouldn't have been able to make this tree in my backyard by myself. So this is definitely an example of collaboration between many people.
3: We're standing looking at a tree, and I can't tell you how high we are. I mean, what do you estimate?
2: It must be 35 feet up now, I think.
3: And we're looking at a tree that was once standing. I say standing proudly. It's standing dead in Detroit?
2: In Nashville.
3: In Nashville.
2: Yes.
3: And how is it here?
2: So a tree had died in my backyard in Nashville, and all the leaves had fallen off and all that had been there for a couple of years, and I decided to paint it red. So we painted it red. And then what happened, though, was it trapped all the moisture inside, and so the tree started to collapse after a couple years. So talking with Damien Hirst's team here at the gallery and Connor Hirst, who's producing the show, we just came up with this idea of recreating that tree from two-dimensional photographs. We only had a few two-dimensional photographs, so we used those photographs to make a three-dimensional CAD file so that we could recreate this in resin. And it really worked in the end. It really worked. It's just turned into this outstanding piece now. And it's just so gigantic. I just can't believe that this gallery has a room tall enough to display this.
3: I don't want to put words into your mouth, but there is a theme of decay that touches throughout as we walk around. Yeah. And Detroit, we can't ignore the fact that it's a city that has seen decay, but also reinvention. Is that something that you're trying to comment on here?
2: Yeah, absolutely. Let's go over to these pieces that were made in Detroit in my basement when I was a teenager. So these are pieces go all the way back to the mid-90s, 94, 96. And this is a piece. This reminds me a lot of Detroit. This was from my dad's workshop. I was cleaning it out for him as a teenager, trying to organize it all. So these are all useful things, quote unquote, that I found in his shop. And that I put all together to make a sort of a tribute to him, and painted it and also covered it in epoxy. My dad was a locksmith, so there's lots of locks. This was his favorite tool. He invented this machine called the Heat Reaper that was supposed to take heat from above drop ceilings and recycle it through your living rooms and stuff. So these are things that are attributed to him. And this is another thing. These would be things I think most people would have thrown in the dumpster. Cleaning out a room, taking things that are older and making something new out of them, like with furniture. That's kind of been my thing, and that goes all the way to music too. But this was trash picked. I was driving around Detroit and I was kept finding these when I was doing rides around Detroit, and I'd find these abandoned kids' cars. And I think I had about 24 of them or something in my backyard at one time. The neighbors are getting concerned. So I was planning to make multiple sculptures of just like this, you know, would have filled up a whole gallery. And I only got this one done. It's called Coupe Car at 99 degrees. And then, so I just made this recent one as a mini coupe. Sidecar for it.
3: It's extremely cool, and I do want to refer to this piece with the locksmiths that you did in the 90s. This is deeply personal. Mm-hmm. This is not for sale.
2: This is not for sale, this one, yeah. But almost everything is for sale on this show. There's only a couple that aren't, but I think I have to keep that one.
3: You do, for my dad. Can we just go back to the 90s then?
2: Yeah.
3: That was quite a while ago, and you've been creating art ever since. It's 2026. Why is now the time to put it out to the public?
2: You know, nobody encouraged me until Damien did. So we took a tour of Damien's studio, and I showed him a couple pictures of my sculptures, and he said, "Oh, when's your next show?" I said, "I've never done a show. Nobody's invited me to and said you should do one." There was one actor, Ethan Suppley, that I worked with in Cold Mountain. He had seen some of the sculptures. He came to my house once, and he encouraged me that about 10 years ago. And I just thought, oh, okay, maybe he's an art collector or something. But Damien said, come to at my gallery, come do a show. So that was like 4 years ago. So, yeah, I found a lot of these pieces had been knocking around in my attics and in my upholstery shop out back. I still have my upholstery shop, and which I still work on all these sculptures in. So I refurbished all the older ones from the 90s, and then did a lot more new ones in the last couple of years. So much so that it's taken up the entire gallery, all six of these rooms of the gallery now. When you originally set it up, maybe I could just fill that first room with a few of my pieces. So now we've got it well laid out. It's nice.
3: Well, that's what strikes me the most, is that we're looking at 30, 40 years between the pieces of art, and yet you can tell they're by the same artist, and there is definitely a synergy between them. Have you kept a unique style throughout the years?
2: Yeah, I think if I don't think too hard about things, if I don't put too much effort in trying too hard, style comes out. I think that's kind of true for most artists. You recognize your style because it's coming from your gut, your initial reaction of what color to paint something or what shape something is appealing. But if you think too hard about it, then I think you start losing your style. It becomes more mediocre or more pedestrian or something like that. If you just go with your gut and you make quick decisions, or you let your subconscious make a decision quickly, that's when your style pops out, because you can't help it. You can't help it. I like that color, or I like that shape. So that happens a lot. This room is going to be pretty interesting, because these are... I designed an amplifier for Fender that was released last year. And what I did was I gave it to six different artists to do whatever you want with the amplifier, make it into whatever kind of sculpture or painting that you want. As long as the amplifier still works, you can do whatever you want. So this one right here is Damien Hirst's.
3: I could have guessed that.
2: Yes. And that cow's head over there, that red cow's head, is going to go on top of it.
3: Oh, that's going to look fantastic.
2: So Then this is Ai Weiwei here. So how nice to... Ai Weiwei did a collab for this show. And that's Shepherd Fairey, the red and white and black one. And that's over there's a Detroit Cask Order artist, Robert Sestock.
3: Fantastic.
2: This is Rob Jones, a graphic artist who lives down in Texas. And then over here, it hasn't arrived yet from Customs. It's still looking at all the pieces, but this is Dustin Miller. You can see why Customs is... taking a closer look at this one, because look at all the items.
3: I wouldn't let you through TSA with that. That looks almost like Peter Blake.
2: it's great, because he's totally removed the cabinet, and there's the amplifier there, and there's the speakers. So this will be great to hear what this sounds like.
3: And is there found art in here?
2: I haven't learned the whole thing yet. I just saw this photograph just a couple days ago, so I haven't seen it in person. I can't wait to hear him tell me about it.
3: I wanted to talk to you about found art, because there is a lot of found art here. Mm. We've been talking about what pieces speak to you. When is a piece of found art finished? When have you discovered something and said, this is a piece of art?
2: I think you have to be able to just have some kind of visceral engagement with it as soon as you see something. I mean, you can make up the most incredible story or incredible seven layers deep of metaphors involved in something. But if people look at it and it doesn't engage them, then whatever, you know. It's like you have the most beautiful poem, but you set it to music that doesn't allure people. Then it didn't work, you know. You're trying to share with other people something. That's the line where something that I see that I think is interesting, is that something other people will see? There's so many different pieces here, and it was really interesting having different people that I know, like friends or stuff, that which pieces they say they like, you know, and everybody says something different. And you're like, wow, I would have never thought that guy would like that, you know?
3: Yeah.
2: And you never know what people like.
3: But there are so many different pieces. You've got sculpture, you've got art, you've got furniture, mm-hmm. You are multidisciplinary, you can clearly lead in different fields, mm-hmm. But you must have a favorite. Is there a medium that you prefer to work in?
2: Well, when it comes to music, I like playing the drums. That's my favorite part. When it comes to
3: smashing things.
2: Yeah, making sculptures and stuff, I like the furniture-based things that are rescuing something from the rubbish heap, as you say over here. Finding beauty where it was one step away from a landfill is something that I am really attracted to. So it's rare that I... You know, this is sort of, you could label it constructed sculpture, or I call it sometimes that, or hardware store art or something like that, where you're finding beauty in these items and trying to make give it a new metaphor. That's what I'm drawn to the most.
3: What is hardware store art?
2: So it's sort of like I keep imagining myself, like if I was sent, I used to be sent as a runner, I used to work for contractors and carpenters and upholsterers, and they would send me to go to the hardware store and get different things, but... You know, I would start fantasizing when I did, like, what if I bought this hammer, but then I painted this hammer blue before I brought it back, and would they notice? And, you know, the colors that they put on products to make you want to buy them when they're perfunctory tools, like they're a crosscut saw or a drill gun or whatever, they put these alluring colors on things. And what do those colors mean? And every company has to pick their own color. If you notice, there are all these different companies, and DeWalt is yellow, and Milwaukee's red, and Ryobi is green or whatever the hell it is, they have an identity to them to make people trust them. I'm always trying to figure out what colors mean to different people. You know, I definitely am always pushing as really powerful colors to allure people. You know, there's no grays and tans and beiges, you know, in kind of in my brain. So it's always like, how simple can ideas get and how complicated can you get with them and still get people attracted to the concept? So the items they sell at a hardware store, it always makes me laugh or intrigues me when they decide to paint them a certain color when they don't have to, but they're just trying to get you to buy it, you know? So that's funny to me. It's like people say something about, like, you know, the colors that McDonald's has in there, the red and yellow arches and stuff. There's somebody said that psychologically that evokes your appetite, that somehow triggers your appetite to see red and yellow together. I don't know if that's true, but... You know, it's definitely wild to see the different reactions from different colors.
3: Well, talking about different reactions, you're going to be open here till September in London.
2: Yeah.
3: People are going to respond differently to different pieces, as you've already said.
2: Yeah.
3: What is like the A grade? What is like the best response you could possibly get from someone?
2: Oh, man, just that they got something out of it. Anything, you know? Somebody thought it, if they thought it was, brought a tear to their eye, or they made them angry, or they thought it was bullshit or ridiculous, or made them laugh. I mean, anything. I mean, if I listen to Captain Beefheart, sometimes I'm brought to tears by how beautiful it is. And other times I'm laughing at how ridiculous and absurd what he does is. And he's getting lots of different reactions. If you get even one reaction, though, like if you're a heavy metal band and you just get rage from a crowd, okay, then all right, you got something, you shared something together. But there's so many emotions that you could try to share. You just get in a mode of trying to, well, what about joy? You know, what about trying to play with that a little bit? What about pride?
3: Yeah.
2: Let's experiment with pride today with this piece. You just sit around working with materials and seeing what kind of it pushes you to do.
3: Final question then, the title of your exhibition,
2: yeah.
3: What does it mean?
2: Well, it was something that I wrote. Roe Peterhans, who's from Detroit, and he's been producing the show with me, and he suggested that as a title for the show. And I thought that was a great idea. These thoughts may disappear. I had written that in chalk on a piece of fabric that I was covering a cushion in. And the idea being that every time someone sits on that cushion, the chalk is going to be wiped away a little bit. And maybe by the time it's reupholstered 20, 30 years from now, that that whole message would have disappeared. Or maybe there would just be a little hint of it left, you know. So that's the poster for the show, you know, written in chalk. And it's a concept of everything you say to somebody, they might remember it and they might not. Maybe people might get something out of this show when they come to it, but maybe a week later they're not thinking about it or talking about it anymore. Why do we still talk about Elvis, you know? he's still getting people to talk about him. He's been dead for like 50 years or something, you know? We're still talking about Van Gogh. And that's a testament to the thoughts they had did not disappear. They're still being processed by people. I guess that's the danger when you create and you go on and stage and share with somebody, or you put something in a book or you paint something. You're trying to share with other human beings and you might not succeed at it. You might fall flat on your face, you know? You might disappear. And we all die, and they say it only takes two generations for someone to forget who you are. That can be a scary thought, or it could be a thrilling challenge in your life to make the best of yourself.
3: Well, here's to it being a great success.
2: Thank you very much.
3: Thank you.
2: Thank you. I appreciate it.
1: Thank you to Jack White. His exhibition, These Thoughts May Disappear, is open until mid-September 2026 at Newport Street Gallery, London. That's it for this edition of The Big Interview. It was edited by Steph Chungu. From me, Tom Webb, thanks very much for listening. Until next time, goodbye.
0: A man of many talents. That was The Big Interview. We'll have some music for you after this break.
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0: That was S.G. Lewis with Something About Your Love. Well, there's just something about hearing from an author, isn't there? Listen for that in the next hour with another episode of Meet the Writers. I'll be back soon with the headlines. 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
1: You are listening to Monocle Radio in association with Chanel Watches. The silhouette of the J12 watch sets itself apart with its clean, precise lines. Yet once worn, it is its softness that stands out. Polished with diamond powder, the highly resistant ceramic that adorns it entirely feels as smooth as silk against the skin. A sensory appeal, painstakingly perfected for over a quarter of a century, that reveals the watchmaking excellence of Chanel. An invincible softness that becomes one with whomever wears it. Chanel Watches, official timekeeper of Monocle Radio.
0: It's 1300 in Tokyo, 12 p.m. in Perth, 8 a.m. in Dubai, and 5 a.m. in London. That's the time on Monocle Radio, brought to you by Chanel Watches. Hello there, I'm Steve Silva, coming to you from the very rainy capital, that is Tokyo. A severe tropical storm is making its way across the country right now. Coming up this hour, we have Meet the Writers. Georgina Godwin meets Tayari Jones at the 2026 Hay Festival. After that, it's The Pacific Shift, featuring music from, you guessed it, across the Pacific. But now it's time for the headlines. Iran has fired missiles at Kuwait and Bahrain that either failed or were intercepted. That's according to a statement released by the U.S. military Tuesday. The military also says its forces conducted self-defense strikes on an Iranian military ground control station. The attacks come amid conflicting reports regarding the state of ceasefire talks between Washington and Tehran. South Koreans began voting Wednesday in local elections. Surveys suggest the ruling Democratic Party will end the race ahead of its conservative opposition, the People Power Party. The PPP is still recovering from the fallout caused by previous leader and former President Yoon Sung-yeol.

0: Hill, who was removed from office. Tens of thousands of homes in Japan lost power Wednesday as severe tropical storm Changmi makes its way eastward. It has triggered emergency warnings for river flooding and landslides. Officials are urging residents to stay on the alert for possible disasters. And finally, its products may be light and airy, but its mark on Wall Street Tuesday was anything but. Victoria's Secret shares have jumped roughly 50%. It comes after the company raised its annual earnings forecasts and announced double-digit sales increases across its brands. And those are the headlines. Stay tuned. More to come on Monocle Radio. Next up, an episode of Meet the Writers.
1: Hello and welcome to Meet the Writers. I'm Georgina Godwin. Today's episode is recorded at Hay Festival. My guest is one of the most acclaimed American novelists of her generation. Born and raised in Atlanta, she first came to prominence with Leaving Atlanta, inspired by the child murders that shook the city during her own childhood. She followed it with The Untelling, Silver Sparrow, and An American Marriage, which won the Women's Prize for Fiction in 2019 and brought her work to a global audience. Her latest novel is Kim, a story that begins in Louisiana with two girls, Vernice and Annie, growing up without mothers and finding in each other a friendship that will shape the rest of their lives. Tayari Jones, welcome to Meet the Writers.
2: Thank you for having me.
1: Just before we dive into the book and your life and all the rest of it, you just have to tell me about your life since publication, because it sounds crazy.
2: Oh my goodness, I've done 33 cities in the US. I've been to Auckland, I've been to Sydney, I've been in the UK 7 days, we've been to 6 cities. So it's been a whirlwind, but in the very best way.
1: And today you've been on stage at Hay Festival and then signed queues for hundreds of people.
2: It feels like a dream in a lot of ways.
1: Well, it's so wonderful to have you here. In fact, to reconnect with you, because we last spoke after you won the Women's Prize for Fiction. That interview done over a couple of espresso martinis. I'm glad to say today we're just on the sodas.
2: For now.
1: What's your earliest memory from Atlanta?
2: I think my earliest memory of... Well, I will say of understanding that Atlanta was a different place than everywhere else was when I was about 6 years old and Jimmy Carter was running for president, and I thought he was black because everyone else was black, so why wouldn't he be black? And I didn't have any sense that, even in 1976, I had no sense that a black man wouldn't be president. And I remember that this lady came to school and asked all the children, you know, who are you voting for? I'm 6 years old. I think I can vote, among other things. I think I can vote. So I told her I'm voting for Jimmy Carter. And she said, why? And I said, because he's black. And she said, why do you think so? And I couldn't answer. And I remember she said, this is so Atlanta.
1: It's extraordinary because, I mean, your parents actually were very involved in the civil rights movement.
2: It's true, but I was born afterwards, so I feel like I was born in the world that they had created, where I thought Jimmy Carter was black.
1: And how did the world they created affect you and their backgrounds? How did that impact on the girl you became?
2: Well, I think from a very early age, I understood that it was supposed to be everyone's life's work to try and improve the world. I mean, one of my early memories is the various boycotts we practiced in our household to support the ANC people, you know, trying to dismantle apartheid. I was so invested in it as a child that when a friend's mother tried to fill up her car with gas from a company called Gulf, I refused to ride in the car. My parents had to come get me because I told her, I said, you know, we don't use Gulf gas because they support apartheid. They kill children. And she said, well, this gas is only 75 cents a gallon. And when she started filling her tank, I was outraged. I got out of the car and I refused to get back in.
1: That's extraordinary. What a conscience for a small child.
2: Well, I feel like children are very clear about right and wrong.
1: Yeah.
2: A child has never heard of a nuance. And so I just remember that, you know, my dad came and got me and I was crying and he said, I am so proud of you. And he gave me an ice cream.
1: Well, result. Now, you used to make books as a child.
2: Oh, yes. I would write them. I would staple them. And I just really enjoyed feeling like I had a body of work. But interestingly, I think the greatest gift I had is that my parents were not terribly interested in this writing that I did. And it therefore allowed writing to be my own space of personal development. I never associated it with impressing anyone.
1: Who was the first person to read it and take it seriously?
2: Well, when I was in college, I met a writer and she was my teacher. And she said to me, what are you thinking about? And I got ready to tell her and she said, no, don't tell me, write it down. And with that, she took me seriously and she became my first audience.
1: And of course, when you say college, this is Spelman College. Tell me about that, because it wasn't writing you were studying at all.
2: No, I was studying being an English major. I think it was assumed that I would be a professor of literature. My parents are both professors. And that was the route I was on. And it actually was this very same teacher when I was working toward a PhD in English. And she said to me, you do not have to carry a mistake to its fruition merely because it has begun.
1: That is extraordinary. What an amazing woman. She clearly left a big mark on your life.
2: Oh, yes, and we're still in touch. Well, for many years we exchanged letters, but now that I've moved back home to Atlanta, you know, we have lunch every month and we talk about writing and the world. And, you know, we've become friends now. I always say she's my mentor and she says, no, we're friends. And I say, are you kicking me out the nest? I refuse. I will not leave the nest. But our relationship has changed over the years.
1: Tell me about these awful murders when you were a child.
2: Okay, when I was a child, when I was 9 years old, 28 black children were murdered in Atlanta and two were children at my elementary school. So that is such a part of my coming of age. I can't really think about that time period, but I think about all of the things that children do and the murders at once. Someone said to me, when I told them about these murders, the woman said, oh my goodness, you must not have had a childhood. But I was taken aback because having a childhood is part of being human. And I did have a childhood, but these murders were entwined with it.
1: Do you remember being frightened?
2: You know, I remember a lot of things. I feel like my parents were more frightened than we were as children because parents think in terms of history. They have a much longer view of things. I know, like when I was little, I thought that I was safe if my brother was around and he was only 11, but he seemed so much older than me. What I remember more is that it's when I came to understand class, because the children who were murdered were children who were poor. And so class was no longer who was wearing the latest jeans or sneakers. Class became who lived and who didn't live.
1: This became your first book.
2: Yes.
1: What was the reception to it? And do you remember writing it, how you felt? I mean, as you say, it was a traumatic time in your life, so reliving it all must have been quite something.
2: When I was writing it, I remember the trauma of, you know, these murders, but I also remember the joy of childhood. And that is kind of what governs the way that I write. People who are suffering through unimaginable experiences also experience joy and pleasure and childhood. I mean, in my own memory, I remember that I decided when I was about 10 that I needed to be fitted for a bra. I just decided it. There was nothing going on to indicate this, but other people had one and I wanted one. And so my mother finally took me to get measured and the lady measured me and I was eligible for something, a 28 triple A. That is essentially half of an undershirt. And my mother and the lady were laughing and I was mad. And I turned around and I looked and they were selling, you know, televisions. It was a department store. And in the bank of televisions, I saw the face of one of the children, you know, from my class, and he was missing. So these things are together for me. And so writing it, I got to laugh at myself being flat-chested, wanting a bra, and also feel the loss of, you know, friends being killed. I remember both.
1: What was the reception to that book?
2: And, well, my mother was very pleased. Otherwise, it was pretty modest reception. But I received it so well. I was so proud of myself that I had said I was going to finish a book. I finished a book. I published a book. I don't think I had any expectation of a wide readership, so I wasn't disappointed. I felt really good about it, which is why I was very shocked when I had trouble getting a later contract, because I thought I would be rewarded for having done my best and written what I believed was a good book. That was when I understood the way market forces affect one's career. I didn't know.
3: Mm. Well, famously say that the second novel is the problem, usually, for people. So was that the case with Silver Sparrow?
2: Silver Sparrow is actually my third novel.
3: There was one in between.
2: Alas.
3: That wasn't published?
2: It was.
3: Oh, dear. You just want to forget all about it.
2: You know, I just think it's very important because we must stay humble, and that novel humbles me every time I look at it.
3: Because it wasn't very good?
2: I think I didn't understand. There were just some things about novel writing I hadn't yet learned. And while I don't regret writing it and I don't regret publishing it, I don't recommend it often because I'm a little embarrassed by some of the ways that I feel like I mishandled the plotting.
3: Right, right. That's so interesting and so wise of you to understand that, as I understand happened with this book, Kin, but we'll get back to that. So Silver Sparrow is two sisters who don't know each other. Tell me how that works.
2: In the novel or in my life?
3: Well, both.
2: Okay, in the novel is two sisters. The father is a bigamist. One sister is none the wiser, and the other has known her entire life that her father has this other life and that she and her mother must not intrude. This came to me. My father is not a bigamist, I promise. But before my parents were married, before my parents met, my father had a daughter already. And most people who know me growing up never knew I had this older sister who lived, you know, in another state. The fact that my father had a child before he met my mother is not interesting to anyone but me. Although it is in some ways, I have just kind of worried over it my entire life. I knew her, she knew me, but we never really saw each other. We didn't come together for holidays, anything like that. Like that was part of his past.
3: Mm-hmm.
2: But that's not interesting for a novel. It's not hot enough. So when you want to write a novel, the way it was explained to me when I was in school was that you bring the walls in and the ceiling down, which means you take the situation in your own life, but just like you turn the heat up on it, you make it claustrophobic. So in my novel, the father is a bigamist. The daughter is a secret. They live in the same town. They were born in the same year. You know, I just made it hotter so that the same ideas that I've been wrestling with in my own life found a home in this much more interesting, fast-paced, and intense world of the novel.
3: Has she read it?
2: Yes, I wrote it as a gift to her.
3: And she liked it?
2: Yes, I mean, my point of writing it was for me to tell her that I've missed her my whole life.
3: That's wonderful. And the reception to that book? Because it's kind of huge.
2: Yes, it had a really good reception. You know, it almost didn't get published because my publishing numbers were so low, my sales were so low that nobody wanted to publish me. And I was so despondent about it, but I finished it because the reason I wrote it was for my sister. I did not write it for the market, but I was just hurt that I had been cast out. I was told I should start writing under a false name so that people could look at me as a debut and give me another chance. And then I had a most wonderful chance encounter. I was at a book festival like this, and I was embarrassed because my books were out of print, and I wasn't famous. No one knew me. No one was at my signing line. But I sat there, and a lady came up to me, and she said, "Oh, my goodness, darling, I've heard what happened to you. It's so terrible that you can't get a book contract. It's so terrible that you're out of print." And I was so embarrassed. I didn't know that people knew, but she put my hand in the hand of a publisher, and the publisher said to me, I was so embarrassed I wanted to leave. The publisher said to me, "Well, before you leave, how is it that you know Judy?" I said, "I don't know anyone named Judy." And she said, no, dear. I mean, Judy Bloom, who just introduced us." And I turned to tell her thank you, and she had vanished like a real life fairy godmother. It was as though my nerdy childhood had come and rescued me in my time of need.
3: That is extraordinary. Can I just tell you, I was with Judy last week.
2: Oh!
3: And she is the most amazing woman.
2: Yes, because she just changed my life. And then she just went and had, you know, canapes.
3: Amazing. So, Judy, Yes. What a wonderful, wonderful story. Of course, an American marriage then just made you stratospheric. Oprah loved it. You won the Women's Prize for Fiction. It was extraordinary. Tell me more about that book, particularly the whole kind of prison aspect.
2: Well, I knew that I wanted to write something about people who were incarcerated. I was interested in this idea of innocent people who are incarcerated. But I didn't know where the story was, because if, you know, we say that someone has been wrongfully imprisoned, then we can all agree that it's wrong. And if we can all agree, where's the story? Like, what is there to say about something that is wrong? So you have to find, for a novel, you have to find a space of ambiguity. So I was thinking, well, where is the ambiguity? It just wasn't happening until I overheard a couple in the shopping mall. And it was a man and a woman. The woman looked great. She was very put together, you know, belt, shoes, everything, handbag. And the man, he looked fine. Nothing to write home about. And he looked exhausted. And she said to him, she said, "Roy, you know you wouldn't have waited on me for 7 years." And I agreed. I'm all in their business, right? I don't even know the details, but I know whatever is going on, he would not have waited on her for 7 years. We all know this. But then he turned and said, "I don't know what you're talking about. This wouldn't have happened to you in the first place." And I was intrigued. Now, I don't know that he was in prison. He might have been in the Army. He could have been in the Peace Corps. I don't know. But it turned on my imagination to write about incarceration through the vehicle of this, you know, ambitious young couple.
3: It's quite extraordinary. And the book itself was just, well, I mean, as I say, the reception was huge. How did that, winning the Women's Prize and all the attention that came with it, how did that land with you?
2: You know, it was exciting. It was a lot of fun. I mean, I met you just afterwards, just moments afterwards. You know, I'm not a person that wins things. You know, before the Women's Prize, before An American Marriage, I hadn't even won as much as a raffle before. So I enjoyed every moment. You know, I was well into my career. It's my fourth novel. And so I already knew why I wrote. Because to write four novels before you get any major attention, you cannot possibly be writing for attention.
3: Yeah.
2: You're writing for something else. So the attention was, it was quite a surprise, and it was delightfully legible. And by that, I mean a lot of the little milestones you have in your writing career, the other people in your life don't know what that is. You tell a regular person you won an award from Penn, they say, "Oh, it must have been a nice pen." Like, they don't know. But Oprah, the Women's Prize, especially the Women's Prize, because it's for accessible work, people know what it is, and they can feel happy for you and happy with you. It was a wonderful experience.
3: Mm-hmm. Then we come to Kin, and I'm going to call it your fifth book, but of course it's your sixth, actually. What happened before Kin?
2: Before Kin, I had a contract with a new publisher to write a modern novel about changing cities and gentrification, and asking the question of can one gentrify one's own neighborhood? Let's say one moves back to Atlanta, as I did. Am I a gentrifier, even though it's my own neighborhood? Because the neighborhood is changing, and I can fit in with the new neighborhood. So what does that mean? So I was writing about a woman who comes back home, and it just wasn't popping. It wasn't swinging. It wasn't musical. It wasn't sparkling. I was accumulating pages, but I was not accumulating art. And finally, I had to accept that this just wasn't working and set it aside. I was like, what will I tell my publisher? And I decided I wouldn't tell them anything. I was just kind of hiding from them. But I bought a new notebook and a pencil, and I just wrote to see what was on my mind. And I had for the first time, I had the experience of meeting my characters. I've never been one of those people to say, "Oh, I'm just a vessel. You know, it came to me. I dreamt of my grandmother, and she told me to write this." I am not that person, but I'm that person now, because these characters really seem to insist upon being written, and I had to pick up a humble pen and follow them instead of leading them.
3: Who arrived first, Vernice or Annie?
2: Vernice.
3: That's very interesting. She doesn't speak until she's, what, 2.5?
2: Yes.
3: Where does that come from?
2: I know, because, you know, I was born talking. I talk all the time. it just seemed, I guess, it seemed so mysterious to me, the idea of someone who would not talk. since I had spoken so young myself.
3: Her first words, mother.
2: Yes, because she's motherless. Annie and Vernice are both motherless, although Vernice's mother has died and Annie's mother has abandoned her. And that's one of the questions, is who is the lucky one? Is Vernice lucky because she knows she'll never see her mother again? Or, you know, and she can live her life accordingly? Or is it Annie, who wakes up every day hopeful that maybe this is the day I'll see my mother, yet she goes to bed every night disappointed?
3: But Annie learns that her mother comes back to town?
2: Yes, her mother came back one day and didn't say hello.
3: Wow. There is a world of hurt in this book, but there's also wit. It's funny.
2: Well, life is funny. Life is a predicament and life is funny. And we all are hurt. You know what I mean? We all live with hurt. But we also laugh a lot.
3: So Vernice heads towards Spelman, and he heads to Memphis. Did you always know they would leave in different directions?
2: Well, I didn't know much in advance. Like, this is the only novel, like I was saying, that I felt like the story, that I followed the story instead of led it. But, it, you know, it makes sense, though. If it's a story about a friendship that endures, it has to endure something, right? And the first challenge they have is that they endure physical separation. Vernice has gone to college, which is a different world for her. It's a world of privilege. It's a world of ability, where Annie moves to, you know, Memphis, which is a place where there are bars and juke joints and, you know, people shacking up and living in sin, as it were. Yet, these girls, they maintain their connection because they love each other so deeply, and each of them carries with her the archive of the other's heart.
3: That's a beautiful line. There's another line that I really love. It's about home dirt pulling people back.
2: Yes, there's this belief that if like, let's say you have a daughter or even a son going to war, you can put a little of the dirt from your hometown in their suitcase or their bag, and the dirt from home will bring you back.
3: The novel ranges from Louisiana to Memphis to Atlanta. Was there a place that came more easily to you?
2: Well, I'm from Atlanta, so Atlanta is easy for me to write. But my dad grew up in Louisiana, and I spent the summers with my grandmother in a small town. So that also came fairly naturally. Memphis was difficult because I'm not a Memphian, and I did not want to offend them. So I wrote it, I visited, and then I had a couple of people who are from Memphis read it over and make sure that I captured the feeling of Memphis.
3: Do you make changes when your editors or people reading suggest them?
2: If it makes sense, yes. And one thing I do know, if someone says something is wrong in chapter 5, they may be wrong about what's wrong, but something is wrong. People can always tell when something isn't working. They just may not know what. So their suggestion may be absurd, and you say, oh, that's absurd, I'm not changing that. But you may not do what they say, but I get in there and try to figure out what's tripping the alarms.
3: Mm-hmm. Who's your first reader?
2: My first reader, it varies. Sometimes I'll have someone, depends on what I need. But I do think your first reader needs to be someone who's very encouraging. I always, if I ask someone to be a first reader, I say, just tell me what you like and what you'd like to see more of. Because I'd like to see more of this character that is giving you more work to do, but it's not a criticism exactly. Because I don't want anyone to, you know, take the air from my sails. Mm-hmm. And then the last reader, my last reader is my mother, because criticism is her love language. And so I allow, and so she goes through it with a fine-tooth comb because she is so worried that I will end up embarrassed. So she says everything that's wrong with it. It used to really hurt my feelings. I would give her something, and all she could tell me was, this is wrong, this is wrong, this is typo, this doesn't make sense. I was thinking, I've done all this, and all you have to say is what you don't like. But now I realize she thinks that that is being protective of me, and I just use it to my favor, but it is the last thing. By the time she sees it, I'm confident about the story, and it's almost like I'm telling someone to look over my outfit, you know, and make sure my bra strap isn't showing or something.
3: Mm-hmm. In the book, Annie says that Lulubelle gave her the closest thing to mother love that she ever knew. Where did Lulubelle come from?
2: You know, I can tell you where her brothel came from. I have an aunt who won an all-expense trip to Amalfi. She won it at a gala. You know how they have you hold up the paddles and you can win a trip? And, you know, there was wine, I'm sure. And so now she has this trip, and she asked me and my cousins, let's go. All you have to do is get there, and we can go to Italy. So I went, and part of what she won were these day excursions, and we went to Pompeii. It was so hot. But we're walking around Pompeii, the ancient city, and there were brothels everywhere. They have brothels like we have pharmacies, just everywhere. And when I'm working on a novel, everything is inspiring when the novel is going well. And I left Pompeii thinking, you know, this book really could use a brothel. I think I need a brothel in the book.
3: Excellent. And the whole fact that Lulu Bell is this kind of, has this almost maternal role, is that in your mother at all?
2: My mother has a PhD in economics. She's a very exacting type of person. When I was a child, if I was upset, like if someone hadn't invited me to a party or something and I was so upset, she would say, well, dear, that is not unprecedented. Like, that's about as much, that's as far as you're going to get.
3: Yeah.
2: So she's not much of a hugger in that way. So she's not like Lulu. But I think part of my novel writing is a certain wish fulfillment. I get to have all these different relationships as I write them.
3: Yeah, yeah. Was there one character in particular that really stayed with you?
2: You know, I have a lot of compassion for Mrs. McHenry. This is Vernice's mother-in-law, a very proper woman who kind of weaponizes propriety. I really like her. People, I think that, like, she's a woman who aspires to be a 1950s housewife. I think those kind of women are demonized because people don't understand what it is they're really going for. This is her way of control and having dignity. And I have compassion for that. It doesn't bother me because I did a book event recently and the person was saying, oh, you know, she's just, you know, just seeing her as this kind of bourgeois, insufferable person, but I think she's really funny. And I admire her, and I admire her ability to drink so much limoncello and continue with life.
3: This book is wonderful, and we both, my producer Steph and I, both absolutely loved it. And I wonder where you go from here.
2: Me too. I wonder that as well. All three of us can wonder it together. I don't know. I feel that, though I feel another novel coming, I think I feel it like nibbling at the edges of my imagination. And I think it'll be contemporary. I don't think I'll go back to visiting the 1950s and such. I think I want to write something a little overtly funny about race in modern America.
3: And when we talk about race in modern America, obviously this is, certainly from an outsider's perspective, it's looking like this is becoming more of a problem there, ICE and so on, as is book banning. And I'm completely blown away by the fact that in this day and age, the government can mandate what you read, or rather don't read.
2: Well, they can't really. I mean, book banning primarily affects children, because you can't ban a book from a grown person. Children get their books through school, so the books that are banned are the books that are not allowed in public schools. So, I mean, and that is egregious. But when you hear the term banning, it makes it sound like the books are being taken from the shelves, you know, bookshops, etc. And that's not happening. But I think that the gesture of banning books is more to say, these stories are indecent and children should not be exposed to these stories because it's indecent. Stories about slavery, that's indecent. Stories about gay people, trans people, that's indecent. And so therefore it's a gesture to marginalize people. Mm. It's not even about the book. It's like how it makes a person feel to say your story is indecent. Because most of the books they're banning, they haven't even read these books. They get a list from some website. So it's just, it's aggression and bullying, and the books are merely a symbol. And these wonderful books are a casualty of this war, of this culture war. And just, it's just bullying. It's so hurtful to say something that reminds you of your own family is inappropriate for children.
3: Mm. Interestingly, and you probably know this, but Judy Blume in her bookshop, Books and Books in Key West, has a shelf just of banned books. which I think is a wonderful thing to do, having been much banned herself for writing about sex.
2: Yes, having been banned. And, you know, she writes children's, people who write for children are, I think, the most important because people become readers as children. So if the books are banned, that's keeping the next generation from being readers, which will have this long-lasting repercussion throughout the culture.
3: We have to end it now so we can have a discussion about what you might want to write next. Between the three of us, we'll get to the bottom of it. Tayari, we really appreciate you stopping by. I know it's been an incredibly busy, hot day for you. We thank Hay Festival for making this recording possible, and of course, you.
2: Well, thank you. This was a lot of fun. It's great to see you again.
3: Tayari Jones. Her book Kin is published by One World. I'm Georgina Godwin. My producer is Steph Chungu, and you can download this show and previous episodes from our archive on our website or wherever you get your podcasts. Thank you for listening.
0: 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I'll be back with The Pacific Shift after the break.
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0: 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I'll be back with The Pacific Shift after the break.

0: 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More music after this break.
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0: Now it's time for a track from Babeto. Here's Essa Menina.

0: That was Intensity by Sophie Tucker and Lineker, helping us wrap up this hour. Stay with us. I'll be back with the headlines, and then we'll have an episode of The Entrepreneurs.
1: You're listening to Monocle Radio in association with Chanel Watches. The strength of the Caliber 12.1 manufacturer movement lies in its uncompromising robustness. Yet it is the infinite smoothness with which it delivers the seconds that guarantees the J12's flawless chronometric precision. Visible behind is a perfectly circular oscillating weight and 191 meticulously assembled components, reflecting the prowess of the Caliber 12.1. The embodiment of Chanel's watchmaking excellence with understated strength. Chanel Watches, official timekeeper of Monocle Radio.
0: It's 1400 in Tokyo, 1300 in Perth, 9 a.m. in Dubai, and 6 a.m. in London. That's the time on Monocle Radio, brought to you by Chanel Watches. Hello there, Steve Silva here in Tokyo, where I'm seeing some very empty streets. A lot of people are working from home today due to this massive amount of rain we're getting. A severe tropical storm is making its way across the country right now. Coming up shortly, we'll get our weekly deep dive into global business with an episode of The Entrepreneurs. It includes a chat with the founder and CEO of a coffee chain with almost 30 global locations and counting. But before that, the headlines. Iran has fired missiles at Kuwait and Bahrain that either failed or were intercepted. That's according to a statement released by the U.S. military Tuesday. The military also says its forces conducted self-defense strikes on an Iranian military ground control station. The attacks come amid conflicting reports regarding the state of ceasefire talks between Washington and Tehran. South Koreans began voting Wednesday in local elections. Surveys suggest the ruling Democratic Party will end the race ahead of its conservative opposition, the People Power Party. The PPP is still recovering from the fallout caused by previous leader and former President Yoon Sung-yeol, who was removed from office. Tens of thousands of homes in Japan lost power Wednesday as severe tropical storm Jangmi makes its way eastward. It has triggered emergency warnings for river flooding and landslides. Officials are urging residents to stay on the alert for possible disasters. And finally, its products may be light and airy, but its mark on Wall Street Tuesday was anything but. Victoria's Secret shares have jumped roughly 50%. It comes after the company raised

its annual earnings forecasts and announced double-digit sales increases across its brands. And those are the headlines. Stay tuned. More to come on Monocle Radio. All right, as promised, it's now time for an episode of The Entrepreneurs.

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1: People look for quality, whether you're in Abu Dhabi, Dubai, New York, Miami. But what makes Watch House in Abu Dhabi feel the same as Watch House in New York? How do we actually do that? Truly, how do we do that?
0: And later, we'll hear from a former private jet broker who gave up the, frankly, probably more lucrative aviation gig to go into the restaurant business.
2: In my head, I was going to be able to just own the restaurant and I would just carry on selling aeroplanes. But I quickly learned that A, that wasn't going to be the case, and B, I loved it.
0: This is The Entrepreneurs with me, Tom Edwards. You're listening to The Entrepreneurs. Roland Horn is the founder and CEO of Watch House, the design-led cafe chain that opened its doors in London's Bermondsey back in 2014. Since then, it's grown into a truly international business with 28 current locations across the UK, New York and the UAE, and ambitions for 500 outlets worldwide by 2033. I'm delighted to say Roland stopped by our studios to discuss that rapid expansion, their record-breaking funding campaign, and how and why the company plans to take its premium coffee concept to hundreds of global locations.
1: I'm certainly not the coffee aficionado, and of course we have to in our business. I'm the jack of all trades that goes in and sort of notices if something's not right in the music or the air conditioning's off or what have you. And of course, the core product has to be best in class. That's what we aim for within Watch House, wherever we go in the world. My reasoning for going into this or my previous business was an aquarium design business, and other things that I've done has always been very opportunity led. I'm not the most strategic person in the world, but I do have a gut feeling for if there's a gap in the market. And I felt with coffee hospitality, and there was a real lack of holistic experience, as I refer to it.
0: Yeah, yeah. Listen, I was going to ask you about the aquariums. Yeah. How do you even know if there's a gap in the aquarium architecture market? That's what I find amazing.
1: Yeah, I'm not a particularly spiritual person, but I would say I am an Aquarius, and I had my jobs have been in obviously saltwater aquaria with aquarium architecture, and obviously more recently with Watch House, and I had a very short stint in oil straight out of my master's degree. So, yeah, there's a commonality there, maybe you could say. But no, I think the reality, no matter what you're doing, there's this sort of UX customer experience, guest experience element to all these things. And I often feel that they're, again, not done with true empathy and authenticity. I mean, they keep coming back to those words all the time, and they're sort of codified and hardwired into Watch House's existence now. But I think if you can execute or whatever you're doing in a really best-in-class customer guest experience way, you then back it up with a good product in a slightly novel, different positioning, then I think it's eminently possible to be in a very competitive space. I often talk about Liquid Death as an example. You know, who decides to start a water brand in the most saturated market probably there is? So it's possible to find an edge in all these businesses. And actually, the other way of looking at this, which is often reminded by many of our investors, is a very saturated market is one that's very much a proof of concept market, done, ticked. It's not a totally novel product, so there's different ways of looking at it.
0: And that's a kind of glass of coffee half full, I suppose. just that point, though, about being true to the brand and having those core things that then your customers or your guests come to associate you with. As you scale pretty quickly with Watch House, both obviously we're familiar here in London, but now as we look global, how tricky is that? Because presumably the exact same things that suit, well, it'd be funny, we were just talking about like the Marylebone neighbourhood where we both have some kind of coffee real estate. It's different, very different from one London neighbourhood to another. It's wildly different from a neighbourhood in Dubai, wildly different from a neighbourhood in Manhattan. So is that, I guess, one of the scaling challenges is how you stay true to those core principles whilst adapting and reacting to those new markets?
1: Yeah. I mean, I think the first thing to say to start off with is you start with a mentality. I mean, one of the reasons why I got into hospitality and obviously became the founder of Watch House is because I believed that there was kind of a bastardization, really, of hospitality. It was kind of running that true sort of private equity, you know, here's a model, let's repeat. And it just, to me, just was an interesting proposition whatsoever. And it's actually one of the things I really love about Monocle. Like, you guys go into different spaces where, rather than just sticking into one single space over and over and over again, which I also really, really admire. So the first thing is, could we do something that was, that truly made a difference? And I think the second thing really then, in terms of like how we really made sure that as we scale, we actually get better, is a mentality. So it's, you know, we have the opportunity now, because we have economies of scope and scale, where we can have a culture director in our business, where many smaller businesses don't have that opportunity. We can innovate on novel new products within the business, which you can't when you're a smaller business. So there's different ways of positioning it. That being said, it would be remiss of me to say that, of course, as you get bigger, the beast becomes harder to tame, as it were. So what we've done is we've implemented a growth structure called the Entrepreneurial Operating System. I speak about it all the time. It's kind of a, I'm sort of a free agent of theirs, almost to a degree.
0: A program called The Entrepreneurs is the perfect place to
1: totally.
0: Do that, right?
1: So I would say, when people say to me, I have to get mums, and particularly mums, actually saying, oh, can you speak to my child, and I hate to say it, but typically their son, about entrepreneurship. And I kind of say, actually, the thing that really makes a big difference is, yes, there's a sort of nature-nurture part to it, of course, but if you get over the minimum hurdle of, do I have a sort of a thirst for entrepreneurship, is the kind of that inquisitive nature. Well, actually, the next part really is the toolkit to actually go about utilizing and ideating around your initial idea. And the Entrepreneurial Operating System, which is an American system full of loads of American jargons that slightly make me feel a bit, you know, sort of jitter a little bit.
0: Like, some of them are effective.
1: Absolutely.
0: So
1: totally. I came in horribly cynical. I'm Irish originally, but obviously I've got the British cynicism potentially inside me.
0: I don't know what you can possibly
1: Yeah, mean. Quite. Well, the Irish also cynical, but really I came to it as kind of, oh, it sounds like another sort of big four consultancy load of nonsense. I am the visionary in my business, which I've slowly but surely getting more comfortable with as time goes on. But the point with this system is that it really does give you the ability to go, right, what makes Watch House in Abu Dhabi feel the same as Watch House in New York? Like, how do we actually do that? Truly, how do we do that? And it's very simple systems. So, like, one of the ultimate points about EOS is really it creates these frameworks. And whether it's the people analyzer, right person, right seat, or it's running your level 10s every single week, where it's basically the idea is you go into a meeting and you're 10 out of 10. And that's your expectation as a business, rather than this kind of typically European approach of 7 out of 10 is good, right? So it's just changing the way you think about culture in a more, you know, it's a very transparent, simple way. Mm. But how do you get that mission from the CEO, whatever it is, the sort of the exec team, right down to, or up to, depending on your outlook, to the janitor, like in the building? Like, how do you get that? And I think it's really important that at Watch House that the team know totally about what we stand for as a business in terms of the core values. And then finally, the final bit, which is really, really key, is this notion of GWC. So do you get the role? Do you want the role? Do you have the capability of doing the role? So I might be the right person in terms of my core values, once you assess them. But actually, as CEO, do I get the role of CEO, G? Do I want the role of CEO, W? And do I have the capability of doing the role, C? Mm. And if I don't GWC, then I get found another role within the business. I can't want it. I can't get it. Kind of want it. And then have a capability. It doesn't match up.
0: Let's zoom out a little bit. I want to talk a bit about neighbourhoods, because I said we're sort of coffee neighbours in a way.
1: Totally.
0: Here in Marylebone. And you've spoken really interestingly before about some of the, I don't know, even strategic pivots perhaps that you wish you had made earlier in the growth story of the business, in terms of what makes that great neighbourhood. And I don't know, I know you've done some sort of property development as well in one of your many hats, but do you think perhaps, I don't know, did you underestimate the importance, or have you changed emphasis now in terms of like, what's the resi makeup in a neighbourhood? And actually, why that's really important if you're going to get a branch that takes root in a really meaningful way for people. Tell me a bit about the chemistry or the alchemy that goes into that process.
1: Yeah, it's really interesting. We don't have, and we haven't spent significant money with market research companies and management consultants, etc., to come back and say, this is the area, the street, the location you should be targeting because of the ABCDs, whatever. It's not what we do. What we tend to do, really, I mean, again, part of your question earlier was about this notion of saturated market. So there is an element whereby if we look and we see a comparable premium offering, the Gales, for example, would be a really good example, or a lot of the co-brands that we rub shoulders with, the Aesops, the M&Ms, those kinds of brands. Diptyque is another great example. So there's all these brands we kind of look at and go, this feels like a neighbourhood Watch House should be in. Obviously, our first ever location on Bermondsey Street in London Bridge was very much not that. So we were one of the first movers there before the Gales word moved into the neighbourhood. And by the way, we're delighted they're there, do a great job. But I think from our perspective, really what we're trying to do is like, where do we feel we can be a true local hero? And actually, interestingly enough, one of our designers, Deirdre Hodson, she's amazing. I was actually looking at a space in East London and we were kind of, oh, it doesn't feel quite right. And she made a comment to me and she said, you know, you must remember that what Chas was able to start in a 266 square foot old church building, you know, with £5,000 a year rent, because there weren't those bigger companies coming in and dominating the space. And actually, it's really important to allow for the next evolution, the next iteration of those businesses to have their own space as well. So we kind of looked and said, actually, no, that's not where we belong.
0: Yeah. And do you wear that quite lightly? Because it's funny. I mean, I live in Walthamstow, East London, and there was Gales opening. There was this big thing, and it was like counter-punching. One lot saying, yes, but look what it does for house price aggregate rises. And then the other mob saying, well, you know, the small independents. And as ever with these things, the true path is somewhere down the middle. You know, Watch House is one of those indicators now. Presumably that kind of impact wasn't in... Well, maybe it was. I don't know what's in your mind. Mm. Going back to 2014, 15. Mm. What do you think when people are like, oh, actually, if there's a Watch House there, we might look at this as a... Are you proud? Is it funny? Is it mad? Or?
1: Yeah, I think it's really easy in life, and I think it's quite lazy in life to be negative about people's success. You know, we've been on a number of recent publications on Instagram and in the media, and you get the usual, their private equity backed, their venture capital backed, and all that kind of stuff. And I get to a degree why people have hesitation around it, because you can... I mean, my kind of view of it really is, if you do something great, even if you're a tiny business, and there's some great examples across London, your cafe on Chilton Street is a really shining example of it. I mean, we looked at Chilton Street years ago, and one of the reasons we didn't do it was because we looked and said, well, actually, hold on, there's a few operators here, principally Monocle, and actually, it might not work for us because it's not really enough necessarily to go around. That was our kind of viewpoint. And moreover, and the most important thing was that the product that you were doing was good. Mm-hmm. So I would argue that, and you know, I live between London and Bristol. I sort of spend half my time between them. And I was in Bristol at the time when people were talking about Gales coming in, let's spray them, graffiti them and all that kind of stuff. And this local operator is not performing very well. Oh, so it'll damage them. Well, my sense is like, if the local operator is doing good stuff, people will go. If they're not up to a standard, then as much as that might be hard to accept, the reality is if Gales' product or anyone else's product is better, then may the best person win. And so you can't in one breath say private equity and venture capital is really bad because it just creates really rubbish products and they just scale it. And whilst also then saying, well, that same product then is so good that it will then damage local operators. So it can't be one of both. I think Gales is a good example, but they do good products. I'm one of their customers. I'm also one of their competitors, and they are with me as well. So I just think build good stuff, people will come. And if you can't keep up with that, then that's the way the world, that's how capitalism works. And I don't think that's about that.
0: And that's the mix, right? I mean, it's the same in media. We can't compete with a massive, hugely commercial global corporate. We probably can compete in some ways with, say, some heritage brands or some public broadcasters, for example.
1: Yeah.
0: But what you want is an ecosystem that allows all of those things to be there.
1: No,
0: is that annoying? We've done a big in our forthcoming Monocle magazine. We're looking at all kinds of players in coffee globally. And there's a reflection in there about, obviously, is it Mark Bezos, who's one of your backers. Is that a frustration for you when people are like, oh, but look, it's the family of the boogeyman? Or are you like, hey, yeah, and that's great. These people are pretty discriminating and they know how to back a winner. Are you fairly sanguine about it?
1: Yeah.
0: Do you mind me bringing it up?
1: No, I don't mind. I think we just a bit of context for your listeners. So the background on this was that we closed a round of investment last year, which was anchored, not totally done, by High Post Capital, which is effectively the fund that was co-founded by Mark Bezos, who is Jeff Bezos's brother, and the founder called David Marus. They founded a fund. We were introduced to them in New York. I've met Mark Bezos a couple of times. Seems like a really nice guy. But the fund itself is brilliant. They just connect loads of dots. I mean, one of the reasons why we were in the US, truthfully, was definitely a bit of ego, because like, who doesn't want to open up a place in Manhattan and Fifth Avenue? Like, that's super cool. But also very much because two main reasons. Number one, because the optimism around brand growth is there. There's not this kind of like slightly kind of like, oh, it's a chain, right? People see that and go, well, actually, I know I can trust Chipotle or whatever it is. So there's this kind of optimism around brand growth and they celebrate that success. But I think also importantly that because also to do what we're doing, we're now, as we speak today in May 2026, we're now 28 houses globally open. We've got another 15 or so currently across the globe that we are either designing, building, or in that process. It takes fuel in the tank to do it, right? It's just the way it is. And so we wanted to, and actually, even saying that, like, I don't think taking investment is a bad thing. I think there's a lot of people, again, I think everyone can have their views, but this notion of, like, I have 100% of the equity of the business, great, congratulations. And that works for you, then I mean it, congratulations. My perspective is it's super cool to, like, be able to pick up the phone. One of our investors is a private investor, lives around the corner, actually, here in Marylebone. She's a significantly senior person within the cosmetics industry and working particularly in things like AR and the e-commerce element of their business, obviously remain nameless. And I can pick up the phone and say to her, listen, give me your sense on this. We're doing this, a new app, and we're doing this new engagement with our guests. And so the point here is, like, if I need to speak to someone significant, it opens doors for us. And as for the sort of the B word, I don't have an issue with that. We're not backed by the Bezoses. We're backed by High Post Capital, of which it's part, he's one of the founders, but they have loads of businesses. And all they've ever been to us is really, really great and really supportive and nice. So people, again, if you want to be lazy, you want to be negative, by all means do it. But
0: No, we're going to end. We're going to be optimistic and positive. I'll just do one last quick thought. You talked about neighbourhoods, talked about expansion. You mentioned Abu Dhabi, you mentioned New York. How exciting. Just to connect back to something you said right at the beginning, which was about the sort of 7 out of 10-ery of the European approach to business.
1: Yeah, yeah.
0: Is that in part, Roland, why you're in those markets? You've just explained it about the excitement in the US about opportunity.
1: Yeah.
0: Okay, UAE. Slightly more complicated moment at the moment, but the same, there's the same, it's not really a risk appetite, it's just an appetite to get things done.
1: Yeah.
0: Is that part of the reason, as well as the fact that you can see those same neighbourhood values there?
1: Yeah, absolutely. I mean, again, people look for quality, you know, whether you're in Abu Dhabi, Dubai, New York, Miami, we're going to open up in California the next 18 months as well. So there's these aspirational neighbourhoods that want to do things that are interesting, significant, which is very, very motivating. Mm. But I would actually say as well, something that we, maybe when we get outside of these shores of the UK and actually stand on foreign shore and look back, the British brand is super strong. It is so revered. And I know we, again, going back to that sort of British mentality sometimes of sort of,
0: well, don't tell anyone about it.
1: I don't want to make a big deal out of it. But when you do go abroad, you do business, people are like, oh, yeah, these guys are the British guys. And again, as an Irishman, I find it slightly tricky, but I kind of smile and I take the compliment. But the point here is the British brand of quality, a driven quality brand, is synonymous. You know, you see so many brands here in the UK that have boards above their doors that say the name of the brand. They don't put where they're from. You go across the UAE, you go across any of these international locations, and it's the name of the brand, and underneath will be London,
0: yeah,
1: or be the UK or whatever else, Great Britain. And it will. So the point here is, I think there's a really great capital associated with being a British brand, and I am delighted by that. And I think there's optimism abroad as well. And I think there could be optimism here in the UK. I think it will come back.
0: That was Roland Horn, the founder and CEO of Watch House. You can find out more by heading to watchhouse.com or pick up a copy of Monocle magazine. The June issue is on newsstands this week, and in its handsome pages, you'll find a global coffee special with dozens of brands like Watch House that are worth knowing about, and a handy little list of the very best coffee shops in the world. You're listening to The Entrepreneurs. Former private jet broker Alex Hunter is the founder and CEO of The Sea, a seafood restaurant and fishmonger based in London's Chelsea. After launching his first restaurant, Bonny Gull, in 2012, Hunter went on to open The Sea in 2019, building a loyal following with sustainably sourced seafood and a daily changing menu. This week, the restaurant is moving to a new address just across the road from its current location, with a space that's 5 times the size of the original outpost, complete with a seafood bar, grill, restaurant, and a bigger retail space. Our Laura Kramer caught up with Alex to discuss the expansion and his mission to showcase great seafood in the capital. Alex began by explaining his perhaps somewhat unlikely transition from private aviation.
2: I'm from Edinburgh originally, so I moved down to London 20 years ago now. And when I came down, I was kind of shocked that there was no what I would call accessible seafood restaurants. Edinburgh and Scotland in general are full of seafood restaurants because the produce is so readily available. But I felt in London it was quite underrepresented, and the only places you could get seafood were kind of very smart, formal restaurants. And I wanted to kind of bring a casual, fun element to it. So I actually started off doing pop-up seafood restaurants in pie and mash halls across North and East London. And I guess this was kind of before pop-ups were so much of a thing. But it got quite a lot of recognition. We progressed to a bricks and mortar full-time site in, it was 2012. And at that point, my aviation career took a back seat. I thought in my head I was going to be able to just own the restaurant and not have to get too involved in the day-to-day and have a great manager, and I would just carry on selling airplanes. But I quickly learned that A, that wasn't going to be the case, and I would have to be very hands-on, and B, I loved it. And I was actually quite happy to give up the aviation stuff, which, although I had enjoyed, it was never a passion in the way that restaurants were.
3: Well, that's great. As I was researching this, I saw that you had a quote in another publication that said that around 95% of what you sell and serve comes from UK day boats. Is that still the case? I love that.
2: Well, with Bonnie Gull, that was certainly the case. In fact, with Bonnie Gull, we never really sold anything from overseas. The kind of philosophy was nothing frozen, no farmed fish. You have farmed shellfish, but it's a bit different, and no imported fish. So we never sold any salmon or tuna or anything like that. With Deceit the Sea, because we have a retail element to it, it's a little bit different. Something like salmon, for example, you actually just have to sell because it makes up such a large portion of what people buy retail. But what we do is we source the best salmon, ethically conscious salmon that we can find and the best quality, which comes from the Faroe Islands. And secondly, we are actually trying to move people slowly off salmon and onto a Scottish farmed trout, which has got better ethical credentials. But we are entirely committed to British day boats. I've spent a huge amount of time and resource in the last few years developing boat direct links with UK fishermen. So huge network of fishermen in Cornwall, Devon, Dorset, Scotland, small, low impact boats that, artisan fishing methods such as scallop divers and lobster creelers, very little impact on the environment, not plundering stocks of any particular quantities, hook and line bass. And we use that whenever we can, basically. Obviously, we buy everything that's available from the best quality boats, but sometimes you have to supplement it with slightly larger boats. And we do have a little bit of imported fish as well. So we buy kingfish from Japan. We buy tuna from Spain when it's not available, when it's not in season in Cornwall, which is between July and December. But other than that, we're very UK-focused and we're very small boat-focused.
3: And of course, it's great that you're doing so well and now are moving across the street to bigger operations. At what point did you decide that this was the time that you needed just a little bit of a bigger space?
2: We expanded the business in 2021 after what I would call a kind of successful lockdown, where our retail business did very well and our reputation grew, and I became obsessed with sourcing and going direct to the suppliers. So we set up TSTS Hackney Den, which was a kind of a warehouse, like a railway arch in East London, where we housed a very progressive chef's table. It was kind of an immersive dining experience because it was just a 14-seat dining room within our production facility, and that production facility was used to set up a wholesale business supplying other restaurants in London with fish. So we also bought a business down in Cornwall, and between the two sites, we grew this because I guess I've always known that the limitations of the site we had in Chelsea were such that we couldn't do primary cooking, i.e. frying, roasting, grilling, that kind of thing. And just space-wise, it was just too small to be able to do any of the other things I wanted to do with the brand. But what happened over the last year, firstly, this site came available across the road. And after a long negotiation, I was able to bag it. I mean, it was hugely competitive to get the site. I think every restaurateur in London was after this. But thankfully, Cadogan supported us and we were able to secure it. But the other part of the story is that the wholesale business was acquired by a larger seafood operator. And we had already closed the chef's table in Hackney by this point. So it was an opportunity to kind of refocus the whole operation through one site. And with this new site, because of the size of it and because of the facilities it will have, I can basically do now everything under one roof. So it was as much about consolidation as anything else, but also just being able to focus on one venue, one team, that we could do everything we wanted to do with the brand in it.
3: And tell me a little bit about the new location, what people can expect.
2: We've got three floors in this site, so it's actually about five times the size of our current one. It's not enormous, but our current one is so small that anything seems enormous next to it. But what we'll have is we'll have a basement kitchen, so we'll have full cooking facilities, and the focus of the menu will be the grill. Then on the ground floor, we'll have a dedicated retail space, and the retail space will focus obviously on whole fish, wet fish, fillets, live shellfish, dry aged fish that we do now, but we're also going to be focusing a bit more on smoked fish, house cured fish, and seaweeds, both fresh and dry seaweeds, local seaweeds, which I think are an underused resource and definitely has potential to save the planet. So we want to start promoting the use of seaweed more in cooking. That room will also flip into a seafood bar at night, like our current space does. So the central display table during the day for the retail fish will become a dining seafood bar. So stools will appear around that table, around the crushed ice. That will be serving a fairly similar menu to what we serve on in our current space at the moment. So with a focus on raw and cured and dry aged. Then we'll have a 28 cover terrace and another 40 covers on the bistro upstairs. So both of the terrace and the bistro will have a pretty similar menu. As I said, focused on the grill. It's really like a whole catch of the day menu. So rather than the specials board or this is our catch of the day, the whole menu is made up as catch of the day based on what's most in season, what's most abundant, and what's at its best at that time of year. It could vary day to day what's on the menu. But really what we're trying to do is let the produce speak for itself. So get amazing quality produce direct from source, price it accessibly, cook it perfectly, but not overcomplicated or fussy. And create a kind of really fun, relaxed, but still kind of elegant and chic dining room for both for Chelsea locals and visitors.
3: And in terms of decorating the space, are you working with local designers? How is that coming together?
2: Yeah, I'm actually working with the same designer who did our current site in Chelsea 7 years ago and also did our Hackney space. In terms of the look and feel of it, certainly the ground floor at least is going to look quite similar. So I think, you know, like we haven't changed our aesthetic in 7 years and people like it. So we're not looking to radically change all that when we move across the road. So think oak finishes, think stainless steel, practical working space, but also elegant, and it will feel light and spacious. And upstairs, we're using the natural light that the space has. It's got amazing natural light. So it will be a bright, airy room. It'll be relaxed feeling and elegantly put together. We have some great artwork on the walls. It'll just feel like a lovely neighbourhood bistro.
0: That was Alex Hunter, the founder and CEO of The Sea, The Sea. The new location is open this very week. How exciting. You can find out more by heading to, and of course it's a .net address, thesea.net.

0: And that's all for this episode of the programme. We'll be back at the very same time next week. The Entrepreneurs is produced by Laura Kramer with audio editing by Jack Dewars. 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I'm Tom Edwards. Goodbye, and thanks for listening to The Entrepreneurs.
1: That was The Entrepreneurs, making my stomach growl. But before I head to the fridge or out for coffee, let's check in with Georgina Godwin in London for a preview of what's coming up on The Globalist in half an hour's time. Georgina, what do you have in store for us?
2: Hi, Steve. Well, it's a busy day. We're going to begin with Hannah Lucinda Smith. She's our Istanbul correspondent, and she'll be investigating Turkey's role in the Iran conflict. Of course, it's at a unique geographical position, but also political, and we'll be looking into that. Big election day for California, results starting to come in, and particularly interested here in the mayoral election. So Mark Edelman will be covering that for us. The papers come from our Zurich studio with Juliet Linley. Andrew Muller is going to tell us how everybody goes mad once the World Cup comes on. I would agree with him completely on that. Six new luxury hotels have been designated as palaces in France. Very important distinction between a palace and a five-star, and we'll find out exactly why. We'll be getting news from Asia, and then we'll be speaking to a woman who for years ran a television broadcasting company. Now she's doing live events, festivals. So she was trying to make people stay in to watch the screen. Now she's wanting them to go out. And so we'll use that to look at the future of festivals and of broadcasting. Back to you, Steve.
1: All right. Thanks, Georgina. Stay tuned for that. Now it's time for some music. Here's Agnes Nunes and Neo Beats with Lisboa.
3: I mean, it's one of the best things about owning the brand outright and not having to worry about investors is that, you know, if we want to have girls smoking all over the pajamas, we can. 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

musculação, respiração. 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

0: That was Marcos Valle with Estrella. I'm back with more music after this break.
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0: All right, here's a track from Anita. 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
0: And that was Di Tonella Piaga with Che Fastidio. That wraps up things for me, Steve Silva, but there is still a lot more to come, including The Globalist, so stick around here on Monocle Radio.
2: 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Inspired by racing yachts, the J12 reconnects with its original inspiration and its original world, water. Both immensely soothing and peaceful, yet capable of unlimited strength. It is this breadth, balance, and singularity that define the intrinsic values of the first unisex sports watch by Chanel. A sensory icon designed to transcend horizons that has shaped the world of watchmaking for more than a quarter of a century. Chanel Watches, official timekeeper of Monocle Radio.
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0: this is The Globalist, broadcasting to you live from Midori House in London. I'm Georgina Godwin. On the show ahead, we'll examine Turkey's role in the Iran conflict with our Istanbul correspondent, Hannah Lucinda Smith.
1: We'll be looking at Turkey's policy of strategic ambiguity and how that might play out at next month's NATO conference.
0: More from Hannah very soon. Also ahead on the show, voters headed to the polls for primary day in California, but it's all eyes on the LA mayoral race.
2: What I think is so funny when they call me the reality star, I'm like, no, I'm the only candidate living in reality.
0: Could Spencer Pratt be the city's new mayor? Then we'll cross to Zurich for the papers and Paris to hear about the six hotels which have just gained coveted palace status. Andrew Muller will tell us about World Cup madness as the globe braces for the football tournament. We'll have a roundup of news from Asia, and then we'll hear from a woman who's been at the forefront of television broadcasting and now heads up a huge events company. For years, she's been encouraging people to stay home, and now she wants them to go out. So what's the future for festivals and broadcasting? That's all ahead here on The Globalist, live from London. First, a look at what else is happening in the news. Fresh missile and drone attacks across the Gulf have highlighted the fragility of efforts to end the conflict between the US and Iran, with the Strait of Hormuz still largely closed and energy markets on edge. South Koreans vote today in local elections and parliamentary by-elections that will test the popularity of President Lee Jae-myung and show whether the conservative opposition can recover from the fallout of former President Yoon Suk-yeol's failed martial law bid. And the Trump administration has abandoned a controversial $1.8 billion fund intended to compensate alleged victims of government weaponization after a backlash from Republican lawmakers, though an agreement shielding Donald Trump's past tax records from future audits remains in place. Do stay tuned to Monocle Radio throughout the day for more on those stories. Now, as the conflict between Israel and Iran continues to shape the Middle East, Turkey has been trying to keep lines.

0: lines of communication open with almost everyone. Ankara has criticised Israeli and American military action, warned against regional escalation, and maintained dialogue with Tehran, whilst remaining a NATO member and an important Western security partner. Is this making it one of the region's most influential diplomatic players? Well, to discuss this further, I'm joined here in the studio by Hannah Lucinda Smith, who's Monocle's Istanbul correspondent, but luckily for us is here in London. Good morning to you, Hannah.
1: Good morning.
0: How has Turkey positioned itself since the war began?
1: So when the war began, it was sort of tricky for Turkey, actually, because it was in this position where Erdogan had actually been getting on quite well with Donald Trump up until that point. They're obviously kind of similar personalities, similar leadership styles. But it really, you know, put Turkey in a difficult position. A, Iran is a neighbour of Turkey's. Anything that happens in this region inevitably spills over in various ways. And B, of course, the US's partner in these attacks on Iran is Israel, which is the biggest regional, not only rival, I would go so far as enemy, you know, ideological enemy of Erdogan's Turkey. But on the other hand, Turkey is, as you mentioned, a NATO member. There is also a NATO base close to the city of Adana called Incirlik, US troops base there. And we saw in the early weeks of the war an Iranian missile targeting that base. So in an incredibly tricky position, not wanting to, you know, obviously antagonise Iran, not wanting to join in the war, you know, fully fledged, because that would be aligning with Israel. But at the same time, also needing to keep on the kind of side of NATO and the West for its own protection.
0: But of course, the NATO summit is coming up next month. And as you say, I mean, its relationship with its NATO allies, particularly when it pursues policies that differ from Washington and Brussels, very, very difficult.
1: It is, but it has always been this way. Turkey is a difficult country. It doesn't fit neatly into any geographical region. Some people say it's part of the Middle East. Some people say it's part of Europe. Some people say it's the bridge between the two. It's always kind of tried to forge its own path and look after its own interests. And the reason why it's a member of NATO in the first place isn't because it's an overwhelmingly pro-Western country. In many ways, it's very anti-Western in terms of public sentiment. It's because of where it is. It's because of its geography on that kind of eastern flank of NATO. And it's also for its own protection. You know, it has these very big, often antagonistic powers around it in Russia and Iran. So it has never been easy. But certainly, over the past decade, there's been a lot of, you know, soul-searching and angst within NATO about President Erdogan's swivel away from Europe and the West at some points, his increasing friendship with President Putin in Russia, often his outright antagonism towards Western allies. In recent years, particularly since the start of the Ukraine war, that seemed to be less important. The focus has very much been on keeping Turkey on side and also using these relationships that it has with other countries. For example, it's been a kind of mediating power between Ukraine and Russia.
0: Absolutely. I wonder if the conflict has weakened Iran enough to create opportunities for Turkey to expand its regional influence.
1: I think certainly that there are opportunities there. I mean, Turkey is a hub for energy. It's not an energy producer itself, but it's an energy transit country. It's also a logistics hub and a transport hub. You know, you have a huge airport there in Istanbul, a hub in the region to the rest of the world. And not so much Iran, maybe, but certainly what's happened in the Gulf, in Dubai and Abu Dhabi, you know, putting people off travelling there or travelling through there, that's really going to benefit Turkey. It's also going to benefit Turkey in terms of arms sales. Turkey has really been boosting its arms industry for a number of decades, but particularly over the past decade, and particularly the drone industry, which is spearheaded by one of Erdogan's son-in-laws. You've seen big orders coming in from the Gulf, you know, in the past few months as a result of what's been happening there. So I think there are all kinds of ways beyond diplomacy that Turkey can benefit.
0: As you say, geographically, it's in this very strategically important position. I wonder how much of its influence comes from that and how much is actually driven by a coherent strategic foreign policy approach from Erdogan.
1: Here's the thing about Erdogan. He is a very, very good domestic politician and he's a pragmatist. So what he's very, very effective at doing is sensing the mood in his country and shifting his position in order to appeal to that mood. And we've seen him go through several kind of phases. He went from being a liberaliser to being an Islamist to being more of a nationalist. foreign policy is not his forte. It's really interesting when you talk to people who've known him from the beginning of his political career. They say that in the early days, whenever he was going into meetings, either foreign summits or meetings with foreign leaders, he would consult with his advisors. He'd have kind of stacks of cards. He'd defer to other people. That's not so much the case anymore. And what we've seen in the past few years is him being really, really willing to use foreign policy as a domestic tool. So you have to look at it through that lens. He really sells whatever he's doing abroad to his people as him, you know, representing Turkey, defending Turkey, maybe even sticking it to the West or sticking it to America or sticking it to whoever on behalf of Turkey. And sometimes that works out in his favour. At the moment, it really is. But sometimes it can blow up in his face as well.
0: I mean, given the choice and the fact that he is a NATO member, would he go West or would he stick with his other allies?
1: That has been the question that has been asked repeatedly for a decade. There have been all sorts of, you know, conversations about whether he's following a more Eurasianist policy, getting closer to China, getting closer to Russia. There are problems in those relationships as well, particularly, you know, if we look at China, with whom Turkey has quite a strong economic relationship. Obviously, Turkey lies on China's trade route to Europe, so big benefits to be had there. But they also have problems. You have the Uyghur minority in Xinjiang. They're a Turkic minority. Turkey, at various points, sometimes strongly, sometimes quietly, sticks up for the Uyghurs. So there are problems in those relationships as well. I don't think it's about him making any kind of permanent turn one way or the other. It's about pragmatism and what he sees as benefiting him at that time.
0: You talked about him making decisions in order to please his population. I wonder how much all this geopolitics affects ordinary Turkish citizens.
1: It's really interesting. There is a survey done every year by a university in Istanbul called Has University, and it's about domestic perceptions, Turks' perceptions of foreign policy. And they ask questions like, who is Turkey's biggest friend and who is Turkey's biggest enemy? And for many, many years, the biggest friend and the biggest enemy would always be the US. Quite bizarre. And even though Turkey is a member of NATO, there's a really strong anti-NATO sentiment in the country, particularly from the left wing as well. That has changed a little bit with the start of the Ukraine war. I think now there is an increasing realisation in Turkey that Russia is potentially a hostile power or could be a hostile power, or that if Turkey was not a NATO member, then it could be in trouble. So I think it has changed attitudes in that sense.
0: And if the region is moving towards a more fragmented and a multipolar order, is Turkey better placed than most countries to navigate that?
1: I think so. I think it's really at the forefront of what we might call the middle powers that are kind of rising as new mediators. So this is, as well as Turkey, places like Qatar, also Azerbaijan and Pakistan, you know, places that 10 years ago we never would have thought of as mediating countries. But Turkey, by dint of the fact that it is a NATO member, that it does have, although often tortured, really kind of deep-rooted and strong diplomatic relations with Western countries, I think is really ahead of the pack there.
0: Hannah Lucinda Smith, thank you very much indeed. This is The Globalist. California voters have cast their ballots in a pivotal election that will shape the race to succeed Governor Gavin Newsom and offer an early indication of the political mood in America's most populous state. The results are also being closely watched in Los Angeles, where a mayoral contest featuring incumbent Karen Bass and reality television personality Spencer Pratt has attracted national attention. Well, I'm joined now from LA by Mark Edelman, a long-standing campaign and communications consultant to US Democrats. Mark, it's always great to have you on the show. What's the headline from California?
2: Well, the headline is, I think we've actually, you know, got some news. We can sort of project, not officially, but who the two candidates are that are going to move into the two slots for governor in November, as well as the mayor's race as well in November. And so that's more than I thought we would have at this point. It looks like Republican Steve Hilton, who is a British expat, and Javier Becerra are going to be our top two in the governor's race. And for the mayor's race, which was pretty expected, it looks like Karen Bass will win the plurality, but not the majority. And Spencer will be the candidate she'll be running against.
0: Let's just have a look at that, because, of course, Steve Hilton's the famously barefoot advisor to the UK government some time ago.
2: That's right. I think, you know, look, the registration in California of Democrats to Republicans are pretty sizable disparity. And so for Steve Hilton to actually succeed in November, he would have to take a lot of Democratic votes. And I don't really know anybody that, you know, does this for a living who thinks that this year, of all years, a Republican would win the governorship in California. The last time we had a Republican governor was because of the recall in 2003, and that was, of course, Arnold Schwarzenegger. But what it does tell us is that there are a lot of issues in California that voters feel very passionate about, that the world that they are looking at, I think, every day is not the way they would like to see it. And the fact that it's not two Democrats running against each other, because we have this jungle primary system where you can have both, I think is telling and will force Democrats to really look in the mirror about what the future of California looks like and certainly what the future of the United States looks like.
0: Mm. Let's just come to Los Angeles. How did reality star Spencer Pratt become a serious contender in the mayoral race?
2: You know, I think Spencer, who has a sort of gift for getting attention and is very accessible as somebody who was and is able to point out a lot of the problems that Los Angelenos are feeling every day. And whether that's homelessness, whether that's drugs, whether that's safety, those are all issues that are very much plaguing many cities in the United States. Certainly Los Angeles is one of them. A lot of the data will tell you that it has gotten better over the last 4 years, but I would say anecdotally, it doesn't feel that way. And coming off the fires, which, you know, devastated the Los Angeles area, Spencer Pratt, this is his raison d'etre for running. He lost his house, his parents lost his house, and felt that the government wasn't there for him. That has definitely catalyzed a lot of people to sort of say, hey, wait, is the government here for me either? You know, I think we've been living in a sort of 10-year era of political disruption, and that obviously is continuing with Spencer being a serious candidate now for the mayor's race.
0: What do you think that LA really needs in a mayor?
2: Well, you know, I always like to say the mayor of LA is not the mayor of New York, and the powers that the mayor of New York has, the mayor of LA does not have. I think the culture of LA is very different. The mayor can be in a lot of different places and no one would know. We're not a culture that, you know, is a public transportation city. We're not looking at newsstands everywhere. And so there's a real challenge, I think, for whoever the mayor is to sort of be able to say, this is what I'm doing. This is what's getting better. This is what actually is different from what it was before I got here. And I think that Karen Bass, who I actually think is a very effective public servant, has not always gotten the best out of her in making sure people feel what she has tried to do. And I think also what people feel that she is limited on in some cases. And the fires, I think, is the best example of that. She was not in the city during the fires. And she has said over and over, this was her greatest regret and one of her greater mistakes. This was a force majeure kind of event. But, you know, she's paying the price for that. And I do think that when you're an insurgent candidate who's never served in government, like Spencer, it's very easy to point out the problems, but the solutions are much harder. As we said, Los Angeles is the second biggest city in the country. I believe there's 11 million people right here in the metro area. And, you know, we've got a very, I would say, extraneous system with the county, and the city, and then, of course, the state. And so it's very hard for one person to come in and wave a magic wand and say, you know, this is going to get better because of this or that. And a lot of the problems that I see in LA, being a native Los Angelino, you know, go back decades and decades. These things didn't happen overnight, and those problems aren't going to be solved overnight. But people want to feel like their mayor is got their back, is in it with them. And I believe that message has been delivered very, very clearly to Karen Bass. And my sense is that she will be reelected in November. But she's learned a few lessons, I think, in this.
0: Mark, thank you very much indeed. That's Mark Edelman speaking to us from LA. Now, still to come on the programme.
3: A complete psychological meltdown is not the only form of madness which might afflict a team, however. World Cup lore is replete with examples of outright conspiracy, even between nominal opponents.
0: Andrew Muller's musings on the collective absurdity that accompanies the World Cup. This is The Globalist.
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0: Let's continue now with today's newspapers. And joining me from Studio 4 in Zurich is Juliet Linley, journalist and former Vatican correspondent. Good morning to you, Juliet.
5: Good morning, Georgina.
0: I always really envy you sitting there in Studio 4 because, of course, you're adjacent to the cafe.
5: I know, but you don't envy the fact that I've got a vegan matcha latte in front of me. I know you don't envy that.
0: No, I really don't. What's wrong with you? Have a proper coffee.
5: I know. Our lovely Desi Bandley is valiantly drinking her fifth espresso of the morning. So there you go.
0: Yeah. More a woman of my own heart there. Let's start with this media story about 60 Minutes. I mean, this all comes back to the Ellison, Larry Ellison, of course, the parent company here owned by his son. So Scott Pelley is the latest person who is has been fired. Tell us more.
5: Yeah, so Scott Pelley, who's been with 60 Minutes since 2004, he's won 51 Emmy Awards, 3 Peabody Awards. I could go on and on. He covered the Afghanistan wars, Iran, Syria. He's been to Ukraine. He had on 9/11. He was at the Twin Towers. He anchored the CBS Evening News for 6 years, and now he's been fired. So the fallout at CBS is continuing. You've got another highly regarded member of 60 Minutes being terminated. I mean, executive producer Nick Bilton, and who, by the way, has never worked in TV news, he said that Pelley's antipathy to the future of the show had come through loud and clear, and that was why he was being terminated. Pelley had accused CBS editor-in-chief Barry Weiss of, in inverted commas, murdering the in-depth one-hour program that it airs on Sundays. It's the U.S.'s longest-running primetime show. I mean, essentially, it's the most watched and most trusted news show in the United States. And here we are. So it's another member of the senior editorial leadership being replaced by people with no traditional broadcast or news credentials. And this is why it's so concerning, Georgina, for the independence of journalism in the United States. Some are calling this really a template for how press freedom can be eroded, like drip by drip. And one media outlet in the U.S. called it censorship by institutional capture achieved by installing compliant leadership and then making it clear that reporters who resist will simply lose their jobs.
0: So, of course, it's owned by Skydance Media. That's run by David Ellison, the son of Larry, who's the co-founder of Oracle and a huge supporter of US President Donald Trump. I think what we're looking at here is how these big tech bros, these big companies, are actually attaining the status of nations in terms of power.
5: Well, yes, that's what you could. That's how you could put it. I mean, this really is the culmination of such a sweeping overhaul at CBS News. We literally were seeing a purge of all the editorial talent. I'm not going to list all the names, but you know, journalists are increasingly just being called on by the Trump administration to sort of sanitize the news.
0: Mm. And of course, a lot of it comes down to Barry Weiss. She is a very, very divisive character.
5: She is. That's what we're hearing on so many fronts. And yes, and this, and you just wonder where this is all going to go and where we're headed even further than this.
0: Yeah, well, no doubt the baby boomers are to blame. They seem to be to blame for most things. I think you and I just scraping.
5: No, we're not boomers.
0: Yeah, we're not boomers yet. We're a tiny
5: Thank
0: bit too young for that.
5: Far too young, Georgina. But The Economist, exactly. You're segueing so elegantly into this Economist article that I picked up. And the headline is simply The Boomers, How They Screwed Europe. The huge rock and roll generation is sticking its very few kids with their bills. So it's sort of talking about how the boomers benefited from unusually favorable economic conditions post-war, and they built a political and economic system or systems whose costs are now being borne by the younger Europeans. And by the way, as we know, there are falling birth weight rates. So the welfare state is tilted towards those retirees. You know, they're getting very generous pensions, early retirement. And then we've got housing wealth that is concentrated in older generations who were lucky in a way to have bought when prices were pretty low. And then the value of their homes has increased. It's not like it's always just well done to them. It's like they were lucky and they were in the right place at the right time. So now the youngsters have very high rents. They have difficulty leaving home. You're kind of having a repetition of what everyone used to make fun of the Italians, how they used to live at home until they were 30, and then they'd just get married and move into their home with their husbands or wives. But so the youngsters all over Europe are sort of forming families later, and the political powers following those demographics, older ones, are the ones who are going to the ballots. So you've got older people who are voting far more than the younger ones. And then the older ones, of course, don't want to reduce all their benefits and all their and raise their retirement ages. So there's really been a shift, and this is how The Economist puts it, in Europe. And it's shifting. Before, it was rich versus poor, maybe West versus East, workers versus capital owners. And now it's parents versus their own children, retirees versus workers, and asset owners versus asset seekers.
0: As the columnist puts it, this is no continent for young men. Of course, that's a riff on the opening line of that famous poem from Yeats, Sailing to Byzantium, no country for old men. But the point the columnist is making very, very strongly is that it's not just generation, it's also gender-based. I think it's worse for young men than it is for young women.
5: Exactly. So, yes, so maybe we should all just be moving to the parts of the world where the economies are doing far better. Maybe we all need to just look further afield, and Europe really will become then just all about museums and archaeology.
0: Mm. Well, as the piece says, that then drives the right-wing faction, who are so anti-migrants. You know, if we're all going to become migrants, I think we just risk enraging them. Anyway, let's move on to 6 months since that awful tragedy, the New Year's Eve fire that claimed 41 lives in Crans, Montana. Tell us, where are we legally with this?
5: Well, yes, exactly. So this is a piece from the Swiss Broadcasting Corporation, from Swiss TV, and they're looking at aid after the fire disaster. Is the roundtable on Crans at risk of failing? So there's a roundtable being held, and it is going to be taking place soon. And there's now a push to reach out-of-court settlements. So the Swiss media are wondering how successful these negotiations for out-of-court settlements are going to be, especially with insurers. And essentially, they're wondering whether the funds will be enough. So firstly, all parties are expected to come together voluntarily. Let's see if they all do. And let's see how high the claims are going to be. So some are estimating that survivors and victims' families could claim several hundred millions of dollars. And if so, we're going to see negotiations possibly being long and drawn out, which actually would defeat the purpose and of then not having a burdensome proceedings in court. So Swiss TV interviews a Social Democrat cantonal politician who's claiming the talks, who's going to be chairing the talks, and he says the negotiations could last anywhere between now and and the end of the year, or even two or more years. And then they've also interviewed one of the victims, one of the lawyers who is acting for the victims, Sébastien Fanti, and he's representing seven injured ones from Switzerland, France, and Algeria. And he says he's favorable to mediation in principle, but so far financial aid has been too little, and in general, things are moving too slowly. Now, let's remember that the youngsters need constant, ongoing medical and psychiatric help. There were more than 100 people badly injured on top of the 41 who died. And so let's see how this mediation goes. But the lawyer is specifically saying that if they don't get the compensation they're looking for, they're actually going to go to The Hague, Georgina. And that's where the Permanent Court of Arbitration stands. And it's an international body that arbitrates disputes between countries. So that's going to be very interesting to see if it leads to that.
0: Yeah. Julia, I don't want to waste your expertise as a former Vatican correspondent. So give us a very quick Pope story.
5: Well, you know, everyone's been all over Magnifica Humanitas, which was his encyclical, his letter about AI and how he's warning against the dangers of AI in modern times, possibly leading even to some sort of slavery with regard to so much unregulated labor, even, for instance, in procuring rare minerals for AI chips. And that also led to a story which was kind of buried beneath all the AI brouhaha and hubbub, which was he actually made a historic apology. Pope Leo apologized for the decisive role of his predecessors, previous popes, back to the 15th and 16th century, and of the Holy See, in launching European powers towards colonial conquest that led to the enslavement of millions of human beings. So this is so important, Georgina, because he said that you cannot deny the delay of the church in condemning the scourge of slavery. And he asked for sincere forgiveness. And he defines slavery as a wound in Christian memory. This is so interesting also because Robert Prevost, his ancestors were both slave owners and enslaved people. So when he was elected in the conclave last May, one of the journalists did a deep dive into his background and found that he had Creole roots. He had Afro-American roots. And so I'm not saying that that is necessarily why he's bringing this in today. It was long overdue. But finally, an apology on behalf of the Pope himself for what previous popes have done in encouraging the enslavement of people, of Africans.
0: Juliet, thank you very much indeed. Go back to your matcha latte, vegan, whatever it is. Juliet Lindley there. You're with The Globalist on Monocle Radio. Now, here's what else we're keeping an eye on today. Hostilities in the Gulf have flared again after Iranian missile and drone attacks on regional targets were intercepted or failed, prompting fresh US military strikes. Despite claims from Washington and Tehran that talks are continuing, there's still no agreement to end the conflict. The Strait of Hormuz remains largely closed, and oil prices have risen on fears of further disruption. South Koreans are voting in local elections and a series of parliamentary by-elections that are being seen as the first major political test of President Lee Jae-myung since his election last year. A strong result for the ruling Democratic Party would further strengthen its grip on power, while the conservative opposition is hoping to halt a sharp decline in support following the downfall of former President Yoon Suk-yeol. And the Trump administration has scrapped a proposed $1.8 billion compensation fund that was meant to pay people who claimed they'd been targeted by government abuse. The decision follows strong opposition from Republican lawmakers, although an agreement preventing future audits of Donald Trump's past tax records will remain in force. This is The Globalist. Stay tuned. With the Football World Cup looming, each week Monocle is taking a look at one aspect of the event. This week, Andrew Muller explores how the World Cup pushes people beyond the boundaries of normal behaviour.
3: World Cups do strange things to people.
6: He leaves football in disgrace. And he leaves his team in big trouble.
3: Even the greatest player of his era can find himself responding to an opponent's oafish remark about his sister in such a fashion that his stellar career concludes with a red card that very likely cost his team and his country the greatest prize in football. Zinedine Zidane, however, is far from the only star to have mounted this grandest of stages and then lost the plot.
7: Well, if that was a bite, and we've yet to see conclusive proof, then that's the third time that Luis Suarez has committed that particular crime. Once in Holland, where he became known quickly as the cannibal.
3: It could scarcely be otherwise. The line between genius and lunacy is no less slender in sport than anywhere else. In the context of World Cups, the dichotomy was most infamously demonstrated by two goals, 4 minutes apart, scored by the same player in one quarter-final in 1986.
8: And the goal is given. At what point was he offside? Or was it a use of the hand that England are complaining about?
3: Every World Cup furnishes a veritable plethora of incidents which will prompt the reasonable observer to an exclamation which rhymes with not the duck. This instalment of Monocle Radio's World Cup preview series will confine itself to those which have occurred on the pitch. The attendant diplomatic brouhahas, tremendous fun though they often are not usually accompanied by evocatively hysterical commentary.
9: Wait a minute, he's taking another card out for Beckham. It's a red card for David Beckham. Oh, no.
3: David Beckham, furthering Anglo-Argentinian goodwill in 1998 amid an epic encounter in the round of 16. Beckham would shortly have been within his rights to remark that his kick at Diego Simeone was a minor aberration compared to the extent to which his own country lost its mind over it, his fellow English folk vilifying Beckham as if he'd agreed to serve as Buenos Aires puppet governor of the Falklands. It is not only players who crack under the pressure. One of the most baffling productions ever served up by a World Cup, the 2-2 draw between Australia and Croatia in their 2006 group match, was inadvertently orchestrated by the one person on the pitch who is absolutely supposed to keep their head.
10: It's a second yellow for him as well. And Croatia, well, I thought Šimunić had already been booked.
3: He had, though this had escaped the recollection of English referee Graham Pohl, who had rather lost the run of things. Croatia's Josip Šimunić stayed on the pitch despite receiving two yellow cards, but after the final whistle remonstrated with Pohl anyway, earning a theoretically impossible third yellow card along with the overdue red.
11: Boo!
3: But, in fairness, any individual can have a bad day at work. A far more compelling, because far more bewildering, spectacle is that of an entire team unravelling, especially when it's an entire team of absolutely elite professional athletes who suddenly seem to have collectively forgotten how the game is played. Our Brazilian listeners may wish to otherwise occupy themselves for the next minute or so.
12: Oh, no.
13: This is from four! This is quite astonishing! It's all over now! It really is all over for Brazil!
3: Brazil, hosts of the 2014 World Cup, needed to beat Germany to get to the final and the opportunity to win the tournament for a sixth time. They lost 7-1, and it was even worse than that woebegone scoreline reflects.
14: Oh, what a night they're going to have. But, they might have number seven here now. They have got seven. It's hammered in.
3: Brazil's 89th minute consolation goal was no consolation. A complete psychological meltdown is not the only form of madness which might afflict a team, however. World Cup lore is replete with examples of outright conspiracy, even between nominal opponents. By their last group match of the 1982 World Cup in Spain, the then West Germany had already furnished an aghast audience with arguably the most atrocious individual foul in the tournament's history.
15: Had a clear chance at goal. Here we see it now. The goalkeeper comes in and then bang, just whacks him.
3: Teammates of France's Patrick Battiston briefly thought he might be dead. In their final group match, West Germany faced Austria and, to nobody's great surprise, took an early lead via Horst Hubesch.
16: Lanzamiento de Luis Varsky, mete la cabeza y gol de Rubens.
3: On the sidelines, the coaches rattled their abacuses. If the score stayed as it was, both teams would progress at the expense of Algeria. The match did nevertheless stay more competitive than posterity generally remembers, when people now discuss the game recalled as the disgrace of Gijon or Die Anschluss, they are really thinking of the last 15 minutes, during which the on-pitch banter consisted pretty much exclusively of, no, after you, old chap. So...
11: Nein, nein, bitte, nach Ihnen, nach Ihnen.
3: The international consensus did not then, and does not yet, incline to forgiveness. For Monocle Radio, I'm Andrew Muller.
0: Thank you, Andrew. This is The Globalist on Monocle Radio. Have a look at some of the stories making news in Southeast Asia. I'm joined by Erin Cook, Jakarta-based journalist and author of Diary Mulut, a newsletter about the region. Erin, welcome back to The Globalist on Monocle Radio. Could we start with Indonesia and the free school lunch programme that's been dismissed?
12: Yes, so the chief of the program has been dismissed, and this is a really, really big deal for President Prabowo Subianto. So this was his flagship program. He told the country in 2024 in the lead up to the election that he would get all of Indonesia's children out of poverty, eradicate stunting, and make sure everybody has a good time at school. And this free lunch program is what was going to solve these issues. And in the almost 2 years since it's been rolling out across the country to 80 million children, hundreds of children have been hospitalised with food poisoning. Its budget has blown out by miles, and now corruption investigators are kind of sniffing around to contractors who they suspect might be sort of funneling some money back to themselves. So the chief of that program has been shafted by Prabowo this week, which is huge news. It's the first time he's acknowledged that there's any problems at all going on here. So it's a bit of a red face for him this week.
0: Absolutely, and the program itself continues, though, we hope.
12: Yes, it hasn't quite hit the stride that Prabowo wanted it to be at by this point. It began rolling out in October 2024, and by now he wanted to see every child in every school across the country. It's nowhere near that, and now with this chief being booted out the door, it's probably going to face even more setbacks in the next few weeks.
0: I want to look now at this story about Korean adoptees from North America and Europe who've gathered to leave their names on a wall of a former US military base. They're hoping that they might find their birth mothers.
12: Yes, this is an extraordinarily moving story. It's one of these ones where the scale is enormous. So the 70s, 80s and into the 2000s was a huge period for adoptees from Korea being sent abroad, primarily to the US and Europe. And a lot of those people now are adults coming back to Korea, and their individual stories are gorgeous. They want to find their birth mother, their birth families, and find out a bit more about where they've come from. But it's not a sort of an organised process. There's not really, you know, a portal that they can log into and find out. So there's been a Umapom Park has been established, which is in Paju in South Korea. And that's a place for these adoptees to go, leave a little message and say, this is who I am, this is what I know about my birth, and hopefully somebody will be able to find them and get in touch.
0: It's as you say, really, really very touching, isn't it? Because an adoption surged there in the 1970s when the focus shifted to fully Korean children, typically born to unwed mothers or impoverished families. Thousands were sent to the West, weren't they?
12: Yeah, the scale is incredible. And that, of course, came alongside various government policies of sustainability, and we need to, there's too many mouths to feed and that sort of thing. And these children were really caught in the crossfire there, and they sent abroad and those sort of links were severed. It's very, quite a sad story. And it's amazing that an advocacy group has established this. So they recognise very clearly the emotional toll that this has taken on adoptees and presumably the families that's had to adopt them out as well.
0: Erin, finally, I want to look at Japan's anti-bear anime.
12: Oh, I love this one. It's excellent. So the bear situation in Japan is out of control. Japan is home to bears. And there have been many instances of bears and humans crossing tracks before. But in the last year, it's become a really, really big problem. Deaths have climbed, maulings, as well as just plain old sightings. It's been one of the biggest years for sightings on record. And for Japan, it's a real worry because the school children are so independent. So they're walking around town, taking themselves off to school or the shops for a treat or whatever. And the government is really worried that they may not be prepared if they come across a bear themselves. So this being Japan, the best move there was to create an anime. And this anime kind of tells the kids what to do. They say, you know, make a big noise as you're walking around, and if you do run into a bear, back away, don't run, don't make any sudden movements. But the problem is, I've watched the video and the bear is very, very cute, so I'm not sure that their message has gotten across too well there.
0: Erin, that's a lovely story. Thank you very much indeed. That's Erin Cook. You're listening to The Globalist on Monocle Radio.

0: to China. Renowned for its long tradition of tea drinking, in recent years, it's become one of the fastest growing markets in the world for coffee consumption. To find out what's behind the trend, Monocle's Tom Edwards caught up with Derek So, the founder of Nodi, a chain of coffee shops with more than 10 locations in Hong Kong and Shanghai. Speaking at Monocle Radio's recent pop-up studio in Shanghai, Derek began by telling Tom about the start of the journey a decade ago.
1: I think I've always wanted to start my own business, and it happens that back then I was in Beijing for 2 years, and I think the 2 years experience has sort of broadened my horizon, especially in setting your own business. Especially in Hong Kong, people tend to be like professionals, but I really wanted to do something different, and I came across this opportunity to open a coffee shop, like a grab and go coffee shop in central Hong Kong. So I think that's how it all started.
2: And tell me a bit about this. So how long ago are we talking now?
1: So the very first shop we opened is 2014, but we rebranded it to Nodi, which is, this year marks the 10th anniversary.
2: But it's still, so we're talking a decade and a bit. How's the coffee culture, obviously in Hong Kong, but also across China more broadly, how's that changed in that time? Because it really feels like, certainly in the last 5 years, it's really kind of moved forwards a lot. But tell me what your impression is.
1: I think back then there weren't a lot of specialty coffee joints. So when we first started, it was mostly Starbucks. And there's another coffee shop called Fuel, which does really good coffee. Well, they're one of the pioneers. But I feel like over the years, I mean, there's more and more competition. The entry barrier is relatively lower. And I think the appreciation to coffee is getting a lot better. So I think nowadays it's more competitive in Hong Kong and especially in China.
2: And talk to me about the hospitality side, the service side as well. Because again, I think visitors to the wider region, if you go back to a trip, say 10 years ago and change it to now, the service culture, again, has changed almost beyond recognition. Yeah. Tell me a bit about that. And how do you structure or ensure the delivery of the service culture that's specific to your business?
1: I think even nowadays with AI and stuff, I think the personal touch is still very important. When I first started 10 years ago, I pretty much stayed at shop every single day to meet my customers. I think a good thing is when I was younger, I'm more talkative. Our clients are super nice customers. They're happy to talk to you. And also I feel like you just need to be within the community. And I feel like the experience, even though when we first started, it was just like a coffee joint with our seating. But this is an area where it's the middle of central where people walk past. When you wait for coffee, you meet long lost friends, long lost colleagues. And I think that's the community and the beauty of running a coffee shop. You get to talk to people more easily. And I think the best experience that I had is customers turned friends.
2: That's beautiful, by the way. Congratulations. Tell me about how difficult it is as you get bigger to ensure that you're maintaining that same service.
1: I think that must be
2: one of the big challenges, presumably.
1: It is. So it's especially manpower, hiring good people, and servicing industry, especially F&B, is quite tough.
2: So do you have any secrets hiring-wise?
1: I'm still like learning every day, but I feel like you attract the similar type of people to work together. So I feel like when you can set an example where how you greet customers, how you talk to them, and how do you want to serve, run your business? I think that your colleagues or your staff will know, and they tend to not replicate, but I think, it's important to show them by yourself.
2: Lead from the front. Yeah. So would you say, in a way, actually, the sort of softer skills?
1: Yeah.
2: I mean, even, look, connoisseurs will demand technical expertise from their baristas, but you're saying, in a way, almost the softer skills are more important, would you say?
1: I think it's more and more important. I think coffee, especially, like, taste is very subjective, right? People like your coffee, people don't like your coffee. I mean, there's always a better coffee taste or better coffee beans, right? So I still feel like coffee shop is like a good medium to connect people. And this is our mission. Coffee connects people.
2: Well, you can hear. Listen, everyone's having coffee right now. Listen to the hubbub. Let's talk specifically about coffee then. Give me a trend. Is there a new bean I should be looking out for? A new part of the world? Is there a new, you know, you go back, 15 years? No one knew what a flat white was. Now everybody drinks it. Give me a coffee trend that I might not know about.
1: Oh, no. I mean, I don't know much too, but I'm happy to share.
2: I think more than me, James.
1: I think back in the days, I mean, when we first started, it was only pretty much Starbucks. And I think Starbucks did a good job in terms of educating the customers where do I get the latte? Where do I get a flat? Well, maybe not flat white, but I think that it actually builds people's knowledge towards coffee. And I think that makes a pretty smooth switch to specialty coffee. When you talk about the origins, like beans, single origin, where the beans comes from, how do you make them? Is it a bean to cup or from the farm? Yeah, and I think lately, especially in China, there's a lot of coffee omakase, like where you stand in front of like a barista and you just tell them what you feel like today and they will make you like special drinks. I think that's a very different kind of approach. I think in general, I think specialty coffee wave is still growing, but at the same time, as you can see, like Blue Bottle, they do instant coffee. I think there's a lot of different options, especially for different customers. But I think as a whole, I think the market grows back bigger. And I think that the main goal is people know more about what they really want.
0: And that was Derek So, the founder of Chinese coffee chain Nodi. And if you need a bigger pick-me-up, the latest issue of Monocle magazine features a coffee special. We've dedicated a full 18 pages to the best beans, blends, baristas and brews. And it's on newsstands now. 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
0: As we enter festival season, what better time to chat about live entertainment? And what better person to do that with than Alex Mahon, CBE and CEO of Superstruct Entertainment, the second largest festival promoter in the world and the former head of the public service broadcaster Channel 4 here in the UK. I'm so pleased to say that she joins me now in the studio. Alex, a warm welcome to Midori House.
4: Thank you. Delighted to be here.
0: Very cool glasses. I must say, you've just put them on. You didn't have them on before.
4: No, wow. Because I need them.
0: Well, they're great. They're great. Listen, you made the move from Channel 4 to Superstruct a year ago now. What's the transition been like for you?
4: Honestly, it's been one of the most interesting things that I've done. I love Channel 4, but one of the things I did there was become really interested in what's happening for Gen Z in the UK. What's happening for young people? What is it like for that group of people, 14 to 29, who've lived only ever with the phone? How are their lives changing for the good, but also for the bad? And the reason I kind of went to do this was live events, festivals, music. It's one of the places that's really positive in society because whilst we spend 5 hours watching video content a day, actually young people want to do more and more things that are in person, that are live, that are connecting with other people. And I thought that is a joyous place to go and work.
0: Do you think that's a fallout from COVID?
4: I think it's an antidote to having grown up entirely looking at things through your phone. And I think that because I see that reaction in what people say and what young people say, and that when you've only had things algorithmically sorted for you in advance, actually there's a positive reaction to that, which is, I want to get away from that. Mm. I want to go out. I want to see things in person. I want to see things where I don't know what's going to happen next. I haven't seen it already. And I think that's wonderful because we spend all our time thinking, how do we get rid of the phone? How do we ban it? How do schools deal with it? How do we as parents deal with it? So in the case of when someone's at a festival, the phone becomes a penknife, not a kind of portal. You just use it to check what's on. You might use it to find your way there, but then it goes back in your pocket. Mm. And that's an important place to go and work.
0: I'm fascinated by the idea that you've spent years thinking about how to keep people at home in front of the television. And now, I suppose I would ask what you've learned about what makes them want to leave the house. How do you entice them out?
4: Yeah, I suppose you could think of running television as trying to keep people at home, but I think of it more as, you know, what you're doing, whether you're making television programs or broadcasting them or doing something like this, is you're trying to keep people engaged. You're trying to cause, to some degree, an emotional reaction in people. Find something that they think is interesting, maybe educational, and maybe bring some light and joy to their lives. And I suppose in that sense, this is exactly the same. It's just with a different kind of event. It's with something live that is with other people that causes a kind of atmosphere and then an emotion and hopefully gives you some kind of release and gives you a memory. So in that way, it's really, really similar. But what I find exciting is people do want to leave the house. You know, one of the things that worries me most in society is that people don't, because the phone and the computer are very, very interesting. Mm. You know, there is a report in the press this morning saying that we will all, not just young people, spend five years of our life scrolling. And that's surely not good for humans.
0: What a terrible, terrible waste of our time. So what's the mood then in the festival business as summer gets underway? I mean, we know that there is all sorts of stretched budgets, more expensive airfares, tickets and so on. But is the mood generally positive?
4: Yeah, the mood's really good. We're heading into superstruck summer. We'll have about 6 million people coming to events around Europe. A lot. And over half of them are young people. We've got 80 different festivals and live events across Europe. Some of them are 90,000 people, you know, together in a field for 3 or 4 days. I've got teams building kind of mini villages that have to last just for less than a week. But the mood is really good. You know, last weekend I was at Mighty Hoopla in Brockwell Park. Absolutely incredible. You know, tens and tens of thousands of people who spent weeks, if not months, planning their outfits and their glitter and are busy dancing all weekend. It was amazing weather in London. We've got, you know, dance events in the Netherlands, in Germany, where one of them, Perukaville, we build a chapel that people can get married in. We have a prison that people can go to. Zwartecross is a mixed motocross and live music event with comedy tents as well, where people will be doing loop the loops on dirt bikes across the stage as people sing. So it's incredible. That is a joy to go and see, and it's fun to see people there with their families enjoying life.
0: Yeah. I wonder about the security aspect, because that's something we always think about when large numbers of people are gathered together.
4: Yeah, you have a huge amount of preparation and security. I mean, one of our biggest jobs and responsibilities is to make sure people are happy and safe. So, you know, whether that's paramedics or whether it's police or whether it's security, there is a huge amount of that goes on behind the scenes. And there's a particular responsibility to that, obviously, when you've got young people there. But you would be surprised if you came backstage to see how well organized and disciplined that is, because the people that work with me are experts and they've done that for decades.
0: Somebody that works in literary festivals once said to me that if you get the toilets right, everything's going to be okay.
4: The toilets are critical to all events. I'm thinking of recruiting a head of toilets. They're absolutely key.
0: So you oversee festivals across Europe and Australia. What are you most looking forward to?
4: That's a good question. It's quite hard for me to pick a festival. But I'm really looking forward. This summer, I'm going to some festivals I've never been to before. So I'm really looking forward to going to the Nordics and seeing the festivals there, especially Finland. Finland is a place where everyone is a fan of heavy metal, would you believe? Like 73% of the population. They love metal. It's something to do with the colder, darker country. So I'm quite looking forward to going to see what that is, so I can see the grannies like rocking to the metal band.
0: And finally, Alex, I guess I really want to know what the future is of festivals versus broadcasting. Are we going to be going out more? Is this the death of television? And I'm afraid you've only got, you know, a little under a minute to tell me that.
4: I don't want to say it's the death of television, because I love television, but I do think that both things can coexist. We can watch video, but we can also live our lives outside with other people that we don't know and connect with them and feel emotional. And I think that is a really positive thing for the growth of society. And I'm excited that we won't only be in our bedrooms looking at a screen.
0: Fantastic. Well, I definitely want to go to one of your festivals. If I had to choose one.
4: Oh, I think you should go to Lost Village. Where's in Lincolnshire that? And have 3 days with your phone turned off the grid, camping and in a hot

day in London. The Globalists will return at the same time tomorrow. And in the interim, if you want to catch up with Meet the Writers, Tayari Jones is our latest guest, and you can find her through the Monocle website. I'm Georgina Godwin. Thanks for listening.

0: You're listening to Monocle Radio in association with Chanel Watches. 7 times stronger than steel, the J12 ceramic is unmatched in its resistance to abrasions over time. Yet its greatest strength lies in its softness. Polished with diamond powder, it feels as smooth as silk against the skin. Combined with the Caliber 12.1 manufacturer movement, the exceptional material embodies all the expertise and cutting-edge technology of Chanel watchmaking. An invincible softness that becomes one with whomever wears it. Chanel Watches, official timekeeper of Monocle Radio.
1: It's 1700 in Canberra, 9 a.m. in Rome, 8 a.m. here in London and 3 a.m. in Ottawa. That's the time on Monocle Radio, brought to you by Chanel Watches.

Hello from Studio One at Midori House in London. I'm Georgina Godwin. Now, we've just done The Globalist and you can listen back to today's programme online or wherever you get your podcasts. And we are here live every weekday doing that broadcast between 7 and 8am London time. Coming up in a moment, we'll hear the latest in finance from The Bulletin with UBS. And then a little later on, Nick Manise will bring us a brand new edition of Monocle on Design. That's followed by The Stack. And of course, we'll be bringing you the news every hour and the briefing with analysis of those big stories at noon London time. Right now, the headlines. Hostilities in the Gulf have flared again after Iranian missile and drone attacks on regional targets were intercepted or failed, prompting fresh US military strikes. Despite claims from Washington and Tehran that talks are continuing, there's still no agreement to end the conflict. The Strait of Hormuz remains largely closed, and oil prices have risen on fears of further disruption. South Koreans are voting in local elections and a series of parliamentary by-elections that are being seen as the first major political test of President Lee Jae-myung since his election last year. A strong result for the ruling Democratic Party would further strengthen its grip on power, while the conservative opposition is hoping to halt a sharp decline in support following the downfall of former President Yoon Suk-yeol. And the Trump administration has scrapped a proposed $1.8 billion compensation fund that was meant to pay people who claimed they'd been targeted by government abuse. The decision follows strong opposition from Republican lawmakers, although an agreement preventing future audits of Donald Trump's past tax records will remain in force. And that's your Monocle Radio News.

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1: Hello and welcome to the Bulletin with UBS on Monocle Radio. Each week, the sharpest minds and freshest thinkers in finance take you beyond the numbers and hype right to the heart of the big issues of the day. This week, we're dipping into the 2026 edition of the UBS Global Family Office Report. Now, you might recall from previous iterations that we've discussed on this programme that the GFO report surveys family office clients of UBS around the world on the unique challenges and opportunities that they face, with insights from over 300 such offices in more than 30 markets, with an average net worth approaching $3 billion US dollars. This year's piece found that family offices are prioritising resilience, diversification, and long-term thematic opportunities in the face of ongoing geopolitical and economic uncertainty. Here to tell us more about those findings, we welcome both Max Kunkel,

0: Chief Investment Officer for Global Family and Institutional Wealth at UBS, and Chrissy Ludolf, Content Lead in the Global Family and Institutional Wealth Business Development Team. Max and Chrissy, welcome to the show. Great to have you with us to interrogate the GFO report, always one of my favourites in the pieces that we look at on this programme. And Chrissy, maybe kick us off on that front. Tell us a bit about not just the mechanics of the report, you know, the sources of data, how you actually derive these insights, but why then having this kind of piece is so useful to you and your colleagues when you're looking at the FO space more broadly.
1: Yeah, absolutely. Thanks for having us. We are very excited about this year's Global Family Office report. We have some remarkable headlines this year. But to your question, in this report, we have 307 family offices from across the world. They're actually from across more than 30 markets, and they're representing an average net worth of around $2.7 billion. So just to give you an idea of, you know, the type of respondent here. The report itself is actually the most global and the most comprehensive report of its kind, and gives us a look at the way family offices are looking at their investments, but also more broadly, how they're managing their business, how they're managing things like their succession. So I think that's really what's unique. Ultimately, these are some of the largest, most sophisticated investors in this space. And we get a real lens in this report, not just into this current snapshot, but actually looking at their intentions in the coming 12 months, even 5 years. And I think the point really that we're sort of quite excited about is, you know, this investor type can really stand apart perhaps from many of the more traditional investors. They have access to this kind of longer term capital. They can afford to be more patient and have this longer term focus. And this can give them really some flexibility to tolerate some of the challenges inherent in investing in the kind of more innovative industries where they may see growth potential, but, you know, this might be places where there are, you know, sort of challenges in investing.
0: Well, that tees up rather nicely to talk about potential risks and risk appetite. Max, let me bring you in here. What are family offices making of the ongoing volatility? Uncertainty. It's geopolitical in character, it's economic in character. We've discussed it often on, of course, on this programme. But how do FOs gauge those risks, and what kind of feedback were you getting in terms of what the report showed this year?
2: It's that family offices are facing what many describe as a structural regime of uncertainty. So for the first time, you just alluded to it, major geopolitical conflict is ranked as the top risk, both for the next 12 months and for the next 5 years. And that marks a shift from previous years where you had inflation, financial market crises, real estate crises, trade wars as more prominent risks. And how are family offices responding, you may ask? Well, they're responding by moving away from short-term reactions to headlines and instead focus on building resilience. To Chrissy's point earlier on, remember, please, that these types of investors do have access to patient capital and do tend to have a longer-term mindset when it comes to investing. And equally, they're not being told by anybody where to invest, how to invest, and where not to. And as a result, what they're trying to really do is build up resilience. They're using scenario analysis, stress testing portfolios, and consider a wider range of outcomes. Importantly, it does not constitute a major reduction in the allocation to supposedly riskier assets such as equities, but certainly they are looking to increasingly build more resilience into their portfolios and operations.
0: Well, yeah, maybe you could just go on to tell us a bit about what we're seeing there, Max, in terms of shifts in strategic asset allocation, given that backdrop you describe.
2: Definitely. The report shows that 60% of family offices plan to adjust their strategic asset allocation, sort of long-term mix of different asset classes in the next year. It's a record high. And that's a significant jump from previous years, where, just for comparison, the figure was around 30 to 35%. There's really three main drivers behind this. First, geopolitical uncertainty. Second, concentration risks. And third, desire for greater resilience. We're seeing a move towards more geographic diversification. Many family offices reducing concentrated exposures to single countries, securities, or regions. And there's also a trend towards multi-shoring, so holding assets in multiple jurisdictions to mitigate legal and political risks. Additionally, there's also a somewhat greater focus on liquidity with some family offices increasing holdings towards more liquid asset classes to maintain flexibility.
0: Let me bring you back in here, Chrissy, to talk a bit about the D word, diversification. It often crops up on this show in all sorts of different contexts. But here, in particular, if we look at it in terms of the US dollar, I thought this was a really interesting part of the report, what we're seeing in terms of USD diversification. Do family offices share broader concerns that we've been hearing about potential dollar weakness? What's the FO position when it comes to the greenback?
1: Yeah, absolutely. I mean, it sort of fits very nicely alongside the trends in asset allocation, which Max spoke to. We're seeing really quite clearly that currency has become a key part of this resilience conversation. So in fact, one of the most striking aspects of our data this time, in my view at least, was this message that emerged about waning confidence in the dollar. So 65% of those who were surveyed, including those in the US or some in the US, expect confidence in the dollar as the world's reserve currency to weaken over the coming year. And they've stated that they view their current exposure to the dollar as higher than they would like it to be. This is actually the only major currency where investors see themselves as overexposed. And we think this is going to be driven by a mix of concerns around a potential debt crisis, geopolitical influence, and concentration risk more broadly within global portfolios. So in terms of responding to this, we've seen family offices planning to reduce their exposure to dollar-denominated assets more broadly and increase their diversification, as you mentioned, across different currencies. In this context, we see the Swiss franc stand out. We see the euro stand out as the preferred alternatives. And we also see greater interest from clients actually to hedge. That's both structurally and tactically within this kind of more multi-currency type of framework.
0: And what about regional diversification? Actually, you briefly alluded to this, Max, already. The rise of APAC as a kind of area of critical strategic importance. And I guess, well, also allied to that, where APAC and European family offices are also looking. Give us a bit of the sense of the regional picture here.
2: I'd say, broadly speaking, regional diversification is gaining momentum, particularly outside of the United States. Now, we're still seeing a significant home bias amongst US family offices. North America there accounts for about 86% of allocations. They're planning to even up that a little bit towards 88%. So, you know, this diversification story is not a story that we're yet witnessing with US family offices. However, outside, and as a result also on average, we are seeing clear trends here. On average, for reference, North America accounts for slightly over half of the average portfolio, but there is growing interest in APAC, both amongst family offices in the region, but equally also family offices in Europe. In fact, actually, what is quite interesting to note is that you have family offices in APAC starting to increasingly also look at Europe as a source of diversification and additional returns. And Europe, on the other hand, is starting to increasingly look at APAC to do the same. This is in particular in the public space, but also noteworthy in private markets. So I think all in all, what we are starting to see, in parts due to these developments that I alluded to beforehand, is a trend towards a more balanced global allocation, ex-US, with less home bias and more openness to emerging markets in particular.
0: You mentioned balance there, and I wanted to ask a little bit more about another balance, I guess, that this demographic is striking. Obviously, you know, Chrissy spoke at the top about the really interesting profile of these respondents. Max, what do they have to say in terms of striking a balance on balancing value and protection just broadly? So interesting to know what the feedback was there.
2: Yeah, family offices are navigating a delicate balance. You know, on the one hand, they're seeking value in private markets, private equity, private debt, infrastructure, real estate, where they often see opportunities for longer term, higher returns and a certain degree of inflation protection. But on the other hand, they're also mindful of the need for downside protection, especially given the uncertain political backdrop. And that means being more selective with illiquid investments, in some cases also adding to public market exposure, using hedging strategies. And what we have seen is there is generally an increased interest in looking at public equities as a source of longer-term growth in areas where previously people would primarily focus on the private equity space, especially, of course, when it comes to technology. So all in all, I would say really, you know, the overarching goal remains the same, trying to build a robust all-weather portfolio that can withstand shocks, but still capture upside when markets recover. But what we have seen is somewhat more selectivity within the alternative space and somewhat more interest when it comes to the traditional asset classes.
0: Well, let's talk a bit about the thematic focuses. I do think that's really interesting. And Chrissy, I'll throw this over to you. I don't know if I ever interview anybody about anything and I don't ask about AI. But I think, again, that is relevant here. It looks like it is a leading thematic focus for this demography as well. What is the FO position? And I wonder, again, to some of those things Max talking about, you know, a sense of definite opportunity, but also some caution, a knowledge of the challenges. Is that also a little bit the narrative when it comes to AI for the sort of family office cohort?
1: Yeah, absolutely. I mean, I think at a headline level for our respondents, artificial intelligence absolutely remains the leading current investment theme. But actually what's quite interesting is when you sort of look under the hood and see some of the more kind of granular observations. So we see, you know, like I say, at that headline level, 65% family offices invested in AI. Most are planning to maintain or increase this. To your point about, you know, concerns here, they do have these concerns about stretched valuations, about the risk of overexuberance in the public markets. But what we see is that rather than prompting them to actually pull back from allocating to the theme, these concerns actually shape rather how they manage their exposure. So we see investment, you know, spreading throughout the AI ecosystem. Around half of the AI investors allocate to data centers, software platforms, semiconductor producers. So clearly there's this very broad participation across the value chain. And what comes through really is this resounding message of FOMO, right? Family offices are looking to kind of diversify the AI investments also by strategy, also by asset classes. So we also see, you know, them add exposure via different channels, such as, you know, direct private equity, get away from some of those concerns in public markets. You know, on the broader thematics, I think it's worth mentioning this kind of evolution, perhaps, in the way that investors thinking about what really constitutes AI, in inverted commas, if you will. So given the fact that we see these investment opportunities related to AI now presenting themselves in almost every sector, we mentioned the data center infrastructure topic. We also see considerable interest in electrification themes, clearly crucial to powering AI, and this sort of fits with a broader appetite to add exposure to kind of more tangible assets. And it's also worth mentioning this theme of AI-enabled healthcare that's really emerging as quite a dominant theme when it comes to commercial applications of AI in different industries. The final word I just mentioned has to go to crypto. You know, at a headline level, crypto, digital assets more broadly, you know, it remains fairly niche as an allocation. Around 24% of our family offices report having some exposure here. But within this, the allocations are typically only around 1%. What I think is worth mentioning, though, is for those who are invested, 44% of them now actually consider crypto as part of their strategic asset allocation. So this sort of really indicates to us that for those involved, it has changed really into this longer term investment theme.
0: Well, that's interesting. And let's maybe keep things a bit longer term. Max, if we zoom out, I remember from our previous discussions around the GFO report, we often talk about the succession story. We know there's this other big kind of secular story, which is this unprecedented wealth transfer. If we look at the family office story here, the planning, the preparation, the involvement, the engagement of the next gen in that process, where are we at? Because I know that the position before was maybe a good amount of work still to do. Is that a reflection you'd have again after this year's edition?
2: Yeah, there's still quite a bit of work to do. But I think on the positive side, succession planning is starting to become more and more of a priority. So there is a growing recognition that preparing the next generation is about more than just transferring wealth. It's about transferring values, governance, and leadership skills. Many family offices are now starting to formalize succession plans, investing in education and leadership development, you know, increasingly also involving the next generation early in decision-making. There's also a focus on governance structures, you know, family constitutions, advisory boards, and clear roles and responsibilities to ensure a fairly smooth transition. And ultimately, you know, the goal here is to preserve family unity and wealth across generations, and increasingly also focus on empowering the next generation to lead in this very rapidly changing world. So still more work to be done, Tom, but increasingly becoming a priority and an increasing focus for family offices.
0: 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I'm Tom Edwards. 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

0: 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We'll take a break.
1: It was this idea of making a slow journalism magazine. 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
1: 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And here to help is our newest travel title, Thailand, the Monocle Handbook. 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
0: Up next, the Malian Fatoumata Diawara and Damon Albarn with Nsira.

0: You are listening to Monocle Radio in association with Chanel Watches. 7 times stronger than steel, the J12 ceramic is unmatched in its resistance to abrasions over time. Yet its greatest strength lies in its softness. Polished with diamond powder, it feels as smooth as silk against the skin. Combined with the Calibre 12.1 manufacture movement, the exceptional material embodies all the expertise and cutting-edge technology of Chanel watchmaking. An invincible softness that becomes one with whomever wears it. Chanel Watches, official timekeeper of Monocle Radio.
1: It's 20:00 in Auckland, 11 a.m. in Athens, 9 a.m. here in London and 7 a.m. in Nuuk. That's the time on Monocle Radio, brought to you by Chanel Watches. From Studio One at Midori House in London, I'm Georgina Godwin. Now, coming up today, it's Monocle on Design with Nick and Grace, and Fernando Augusto Pacheco will be back with The Stack. There'll be lots of good music too, and of course, The Briefing. That's at noon London time. Right now, the headlines. Hostilities in the Gulf have flared again after Iranian missile and drone attacks on regional targets were intercepted or failed, prompting fresh US military strikes. Despite claims from Washington and Tehran that talks are continuing, there's still no agreement to end the conflict. The Strait of Hormuz remains largely closed, and oil prices have risen on fears of further disruption. South Koreans are voting in local elections and a series of parliamentary by-elections that are being seen as the first major political test of President Lee Jae-myung since his election last year. A strong result for the ruling Democratic Party would further strengthen its grip on power, while the conservative opposition is hoping to halt a sharp decline in support following the downfall of former President Yoon Suk-yeol. And the Trump administration has scrapped a proposed $1.8 billion compensation fund that was meant to pay people who claimed they'd been targeted by government abuse. The decision follows strong opposition from Republican lawmakers, although an agreement preventing future audits of Donald Trump's past tax records will remain in force. And that's your Monocle Radio News.

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1: What kind of city do you want to live in? 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

0: That was the Australian band Telenova with In the Name of Your Love. And it takes us to the news.
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0: And for more than a quarter of a century, Chanel Watches, official timekeeper of Monocle Radio.
1: It's 1700 in Perth, midday in Istanbul, 10 a.m. here in London and 6 a.m. in Sao Paulo. That's the time on Monocle Radio, brought to you by Chanel Watches. From Studio One at Midori House in London, I'm Georgina Godwin. Coming up in a moment, Nick Manise will be here alongside Grace Charlton for Monocle on Design. After that, we'll join Fernando Augusto Pacheco for a flick through the glossy world of print media on the stack. And later, we'll have analysis of the day's biggest news stories. That's live on The Briefing at midday London time. Now, time for the headlines. Hostilities in the Gulf have flared again after Iranian missile and drone attacks on regional targets were intercepted or failed, prompting fresh US military strikes. Despite claims from Washington and Tehran that talks are continuing, there's still no agreement to end the conflict. The Strait of Hormuz remains largely closed, and oil prices have risen on fears of further disruption. South Koreans are voting in local elections and a series of parliamentary by-elections that are being seen as the first major political test of President Lee Jae-myung since his election last year. A strong result for the ruling Democratic Party would further strengthen its grip on power, while the conservative opposition is hoping to halt a sharp decline in support following the downfall of former President Yoon Suk-yeol. And the Trump administration has scrapped a proposed $1.8 billion compensation fund that was meant to pay people who claimed they'd been targeted by government abuse. The decision follows strong opposition from Republican lawmakers, although an agreement preventing future audits of Donald Trump's past tax records will remain in force. And that's your Monocle Radio News.

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3: This is Monocle on Design, a show where we discuss everything from architecture and craft to furniture and graphic design. I'm Nick Manese. On today's program, interior designer Tola Ojualape on why the best spaces show how they were made, plus Rodolfo Agrella on branding a saint. All that coming up on Monocle on Design. Grace Charlton, Monocle's associate editor. We're back in the same studio.
4: How exciting.
3: So exciting.
4: You know what's really exciting is now that when we're recording, we can actually see when the other one's about to speak. I think that's what I'm most excited about, because when we're doing it over Zoom and I'm just staring into the abyss, it's not as interactive.
3: Yeah, so. No, removed guesswork. I like that.
4: Back in London. Nick, you're also back in London. You were just in New York City for the Design Week. That's where we caught up last. Well, since you're back from the land of the free, I was wondering if you could...
3: Home of the brave.
4: I was wondering if you could maybe share some thoughts on the design of the T1 phone. Have you...
3: The Trump mobile phone.
4: Yeah.
3: Would it be crazy if I had come back with one?
4: I think it would have been quite funny.
3: Like, is it worth it for the bit, though?
4: Yeah. Well, how much is it?
3: Yeah, probably. I don't know, but I could have expensed it for sure. It's research. It's research for the show. But it's this... I mean, I didn't realize he's built like an entire mobile phone network, which kind of blew my mind. I find just kind of terrifying. But they've also designed this phone, the T1 phone. And obviously, immediately I did some digging and I'm like, is it actually made in America? No, it's assembled in America. Well, I think all the kind of information around it is a little bit sketchy. It's like kind of hard to actually get details on it. But a lot of tech analysts are saying it seems to be its chassis and hardware seem to be based a lot on the HTC U24 Pro. So it's like a HTC, it's an Android phone, and that's a phone that's designed and manufactured in Taiwan. That, to me, immediately kind of deviates from his message. But it's this kind of shiny gold phone. I like shiny things. It's garish.
4: Whoa, I think it could be way worse. I think he really

0: exercised, I don't know how much Donald J. Trump was involved in the actual design of this, but his team or him exercised remarkable restraint, if anything, because the design really lets the gold case speak for itself, as well as the, you know, sort of classy embossed American flag with Trump underneath.
1: Well, no, this is exactly it, isn't it? It's wonderful. But you're partial to a gold phone. You had a rose gold phone? Rose gold computer?
0: I have a rose gold computer, which I don't know what possessed me when I bought it way back in 2017, but I thought it was quite fun.
1: Also something just on this, is it better just to get, if you're going to get like a piece of technology, just get like a raw material color, get like a silver, I guess gold actually is technically raw material, something that actually reflects what it is. Like if you're getting an aluminium phone, just get something silver.
0: Yeah, you're right.
1: But overall, you're happy with the restraint of the design.
0: Yeah.
1: You are back online-ish, back with the iPhone. What other takeaways from Paris? You had a kind of like new daily commute, new daily ritual. Did you have a coffee shop you were stopping in at?
0: Yeah, it was really nice. Every day I'd wake up and just stare at the ceiling rather than scroll Instagram. Bit of a switch in routine. And then I would slowly make my way to the office, do like a half hour walk through the Marais, stop for a coffee. Tried really hard to go to a new spot every time rather than just find one and go back.
1: What would make you stop?
0: If it looked like it sold specialty flat whites.
1: Yes. No, because this is it. You always make fun of me, I feel like, when we're in like Milan, because I'll go out and search out third wave coffee. There is something to good coffee, no?
0: Yeah, there really is. Especially if it is your routine or your daily, you know, intake of caffeine. I wanted it to be as good as I would have found it in London.
1: Nothing tops Australian coffee.
0: Nothing tops it. Oh my God, Australian coffee is like crack. Have you had one of those like large flat whites from the, like, you know, bathers pavilions in Coogee or Bondi?
1: I'm still that only stuff, double espresso.
0: That would like, it actually like sends you shaking. Like it's so good.
1: Well, it's worth mentioning the reason we're talking about this, the reason we've kind of segued into this coffee chat is because the new issue of Monocle has a big report on coffee shop interiors. And maybe this is what I wanted to ask. So we're talking about quality of coffee. So does your order change from country to country?
0: A little bit, but then I'll sort of always revert back to the flat white suprematism, which thankfully is, you know, gone global now. Do you remember when we were in Miami and we arrived to a little specialty coffee shop and I looked at the menu and I didn't see flat white and I started panicking and he could tell and he was like, don't worry, we sell flat whites.
1: Immediately heard the accent. I believe they were already just starting to make the coffees.
0: Yeah.
1: But then this is something I learned in Italy last time. You have a slightly tweaked order.
0: Well, in Italy, if you're just at a regular cafe.
1: Not a specialty coffee, not a third wave outpost.
0: Exactly. You can order a macchiatone. This is only in a northern side of the country, which is the closest you can get to a flat white, but I just spoon off the foam.
1: Let's talk about interiors, which is what was included in the report. A favourite coffee shop interior for you?
0: I'm a really big fan of Super Freak in Sydney in the West, in Marrickville to be precise, and the interiors were done by Studio Acme, and I just think it's so cool. It's like got personality, but it's quite trendy, lots of wood, beautiful green, Marzocco machine matching the green of the walls or whatever. But then on the opposite end of the spectrum, I really like Café Prucul in Vienna, which is a sort of iconic mid-century establishment where you can go and order a coffee and just sit there with like two boiled eggs that they serve in a crystal cup and chives toast, and they will not bother you. And the waiters wear like little tuxedos, and it's that real sort of Viennese coffee culture where you can sit there for hours on end writing an article for the Monocle winter newspaper, say, and they will not bother you. Like, you have to aggressively flag down the waiters to get the bill, and they look a bit offended when you leave. But what about you, Nick? What are your favourite coffee shop interiors?
1: I don't know. I think I'm maybe quite similar to you. The one that I've really enjoyed kind of, I guess, quote-unquote, discovering recently was during Milan Design Week, every morning I went to Rito, which, sensational coffee, but they did this thing where they've blended, I'm going to be honest, it did make it a little bit confusing in there, but they've blended kind of like the stand-up espresso bar that you find typically across Milan with sit-down kind of like seated coffee and brunch. So it kind of got a little bit confused in there, but the coffee was good. Beautiful aluminium counters, which I know you'd love. Timber-clad walls. It was just kind of sensational. And I think that is the cue that you're in a third wave coffee shop. When you kind of have plywood cladding and an aluminium counter, you know the coffee's going to be good.
0: Yeah. When I see that reflective aluminium surface vibrating.
1: I'm finally home. So let's continue this kind of interiors talk. We're going to go to our first conversation on today's show, an interview with Tola Ojulape, who is the founder and creative director of her namesake studio. I met her at the Collector's Lounge at the 2026 edition of Collect Art Fair. I did first clock her work when she completed the Africa Centre in Southwark in London, which is kind of a uniting space for the continent's diaspora. How would you describe her visual language, her aesthetic?
0: I think the first thing that springs to mind is how geometric it is. Like, she really loves playing with tiles that have like cool geometric patterns. It's quite graphic. Like, even there's a restaurant.
1: Graphic's a good one.
0: Yeah,
1: like
0: there's like a restaurant here where the wine bottles are stored in these perfectly squared, cut out sort of like cubby holes. Another thing is that it seems really tactile. Like, there's a lot of different sort of woven fabrics.
1: Like, it's that classic kind of rich materiality.
0: Yeah,
1: you know?
0: Like leather that looks quite raw as well, and like the lights. I don't know. So it's very warm and inviting.
1: Yeah, it makes you want to touch things, which I think is quite nice. But maybe it's better to have her kind of articulate her ethos and her vision. So let's throw to my conversation with Tola now.
2: To be candid, I did not anticipate how well received the Africa Centre would be. And I think talking about my formative years, I never thought that I would end up doing the Africa Centre because, you know, as I've described, I just set out to be a designer. When I moved to London in 2012, obviously moving to an incredibly diverse city, I saw more people who looked like me, obviously much more in touch with my Nigerian heritage. And I started travelling back to the African continent. I didn't travel back to Nigeria, to the African continent, all throughout my formative years, all throughout the times that I spent in Milan or in Sligo or in Ennis. So it was a real awakening, and I started to document it. And so I was working in practice in London, working as a commercial interior designer, but then taking on installations and doing side projects. And so the Africa Centre, I'd done a few projects that I had been quite visible, one notably at Somerset House in 2019 with the 154 Fair, which is a contemporary African art fair that happens during Art Week. And so I guess my name had been out there, also worked on a commercial project that had been quite visible. The Africa Centre came about as a result of that. So I know it might sound long-winded, but there's a real kind of connection to how it all came about. And so the Africa Centre reached out because they were looking for someone who could take on a very contemporary lens for this new building in near Waterloo. And that was really how it came about.
3: A natural evolution. I mean, I want to ask, you know, you're talking about contemporary lens, you're also talking about going back to Africa and I guess the research process involved in that. I mean, how do you blend this kind of research, maybe this responsibility as well to speak to the entire diaspora, not just Nigerian heritage? How do you kind of balance and manage all those things in this project?
2: I think that that was really where my strengths lied, because by the time I was commissioned to do the Africa Centre, I had travelled across West, North, South and East Africa. I'd actually spent a month in Rwanda and I went to the Congo. I did like a hike up in Musanze. He spent some time in Nigeria. I'd been to Dakar. So I really got very different perspectives. I've done like North Africa. So I got very different perspectives. I kind of walked through, let's say, East Africa being a West African and really realising that actually Africa is a continent. I looked very, very different from everybody else. My pace, my approach, their way of life. So I think in pitching to the Africa Centre, I was able to demonstrate that actually Africa is not a country. It is a continent. It is nuanced. It has unifiers, but it's also very different. And I really think that was what made the difference. And I recognised that responsibility from the start, and I was able to articulate it. And I think maybe that's what resonated with the board and why I was appointed, because I wasn't speaking to a specific region. I was also very conscious that I am Nigerian. I'm West African, and Nigerians tend to, you know, they're always at the fore when it comes to conversations around the continent. Yes, because there are, you know, it's one of the most populous countries on the continent. But I was very aware of that, and I really wanted to demonstrate that actually there is a myriad of countries, there are a myriad of personalities on the continent, and that was what resonated really well.
3: You mentioned unifiers there. You know, on a vast continent, what are some of the unifiers that you pulled out? That's quite fascinating for me, if you're creating a collective space for an entire continent of people.
2: I would say that consistently I just found the warmth, and the warmth not only expressed through the people, I think through the soil, through the land. So an example of that is when you think of a place like Morocco or Tunisia or Algeria, and then you compare it to maybe somewhere like Dakar, there's a warmth that you would, for me, from my lens anyway, when I think of a colour palette, there's a warmth that you'll see consistently across. And that was something that was incredibly important. But also the Africa Centre wanted a home away from home. And I think there's something in that I think, yeah, I think Africans are incredibly hospitable people. They're very warm. They're very communal. Those were all kind of themes that we decided to play with rather than speaking specifically to a region or to a space.
3: So a warmth, I guess, in terms of colour, but also in terms of an environment.
2: A feeling, an experience.
3: Can I ask, it's maybe the dumb question, but how do you imbue this feeling of warmth in a space? What design decisions can you make to turn something that's, I guess, an intangible, a feeling, into something physically tangible?
2: I think for me, it's through tactility. I think that I was able to pull from not only from kind of photography that I had taken when I was in. I always think of like Dakar specifically. There is a lake called Lake Gori, but I remember the drive to that lake and just looking at all of the different colours of sand and how people interacted with kind of the environment. Then I think of trips in North Africa and I also think of a similar experience. And I think by pulling from some of the photography, that feeling of warmth, the colour palette, I think that was really how we were able to translate the concept.
3: I mean, tell me a little bit about this process. I know your work is very research-led, but it sounds to me, and I could be projecting, it sounds to me that you're almost always researching without knowing what the project is necessarily going to be. You're visiting the continent and inadvertently collecting without knowing you're going to win the Africa Centre Commission. Yes. I mean, tell me a little bit about that. Is that just part of who you are, or are you doing things knowing that you're going to eventually bring them back into your practice?
2: I think it's a combination of being intentional and also naturally who I am. I think that I'm an avid learner. I think that I'm curious. I think naturally as a designer, you have to be incredibly curious. I think that in how I live my life, I strive to always learn. So for example, last night I was watching a documentary on Rammed Earth by Francis Carey for the Goethe Institute in Senegal. That's just part of how I choose to live, but I know that that will come up in the nearer future. So I think it's a combination of intuition, being intentional, but also kind of always doing the research. I think you have to be.
3: Maybe let's take this lens and apply it to a more recent project. We bumped into each other at the Collect Art Fair. I realised that we'd had dinner together four or five years ago, but we kind of reconnected at Collect. I mean, you were responsible for the Collector's Lounge there called the Maker's Library. Tell us a little bit about the research process and what you drew from the world around you for a project like that, speaking to an international craft fair audience.
2: Yeah, I loved that project. However, the relationship with craft really came about about a year or two before, when I was commissioned to do a virtual workshop with Dazeen. It was a library, that was the brief. And we intentionally chose a maker library. And when SketchUp reached out to look at the lounge, it felt like it was a moment to be able to articulate some of the ideas that we had created virtually in real life. So that was really how it came about. As we have briefly discussed, in my practice, I'm always curious, always looking to materiality, always looking to create a feeling. It felt like a very natural response to look to tactility, to look to this idea of a library, for the brief, to root it in a sense of place, recognizing that it needed to be a place of calm, somewhere that was a place, you know, quite still in comparison to kind of the busyness of the fair. So I think we leaned on the principles that the studio uses anyway, and I think the fact that we had designed this virtual library in the past was really helpful to kind of underpinned.
3: And it was based on using a small selection of materials to challenge their use. Tell us a little bit about that.
2: That was incredibly intentional. We'd looked at kind of previous iterations for the space, but we recognised that actually the space is a pop-up. It has a limited time. How can we create something that will envelop people in the space, but also be conscious and responsible and recyclable where possible? And so we started discussing this idea of restraint. What does it look like if actually you pared everything back?
3: And then I guess when I'm starting to think of your practice, we're talking about another project that you're working on called Culture Cafe. It's a concept at the moment, but so much of it was about, I guess, highlighting marks of craftsmanship, this idea that you can imbue a space with culture and with craft. I mean, it feels to me, we're seeing this huge rise of a collectible design across the design world. That's obviously more probably in industrial and furniture, but are you seeing this in interiors as well, this desire for the human touch, this desire for spaces that speak to cultures and speak to people?
2: I think so. I think more than ever before, though we're connected, I think we're also very lonely. I think that we are moving into a world where there's a merge between the digital and the physical, and so designers have a responsibility to really think about how we live and how we embrace space. And I think more than ever, designers have to lean into human centered design, design that makes you want to stay, design that makes you want to be communal, to be collegial, that speaks to the senses. And the Culture Cafe project speaks to that quite well, but also in a very contemporary manner. It embraces elements from the continent around kind of mark making, and that's mark making through print and pattern, but also through tribal marks, which is a kind of form of adornment, through architecture, through design. And so we were very fortunate to find a client who understood our concept and kind of understood our approach for desiring to create a space that would really encourage people to stay and to really kind of spend time in.
3: What's, I guess, the broader impact of that as well? Like, how does it change how people feel, how they go about their day, connect with each other?
2: I think it makes a huge difference when you actually create spaces that encourages people. I think people want to linger. I think that designers not only have a responsibility, but actually have that opportunity to design spaces and create spaces that encourage us to be communal. I always talk about piazza principles, and I think that we can, more than ever, we have to create spaces that encourage people to really kind of, that feel warm, that speak to the senses, that, yeah, that make you bump into one another.
3: That was Tola Ojolupe. We're going to change gears slightly and head back to New York, which we were there for last week's episode, but we're going to go to an interview now with Rodolfo Agrella. He's a Venezuelan designer who studied in Caracas and Milan and is now mostly based in the Big Apple. From the city, he runs his award-winning interdisciplinary studio, RADS, which he established in 2015. Clients include the likes of MoMA, Hella and Steinway & Sons. But what I want to talk about now is this is my favourite project that he's produced. It was the branding work, or essentially what is the branding work, for the recently canonized Saint Carmen Rendille Martinez. The picture we need to paint first is of Carmen. She's the first female saint from Venezuela. She was born without a left arm, and this is all relevant. She was born without a left arm, but practiced carpentry from a young age, despite her disability. At 23, she joined a French religious order, the Servants of the Eucharist, and established her own congregation, Servants of Jesus, in Venezuela in 1965. A big part of the mission of the Servants of Jesus was to make furniture. So she would turn things like wooden fruit crates into nightstands. She'd make pedestals to hold flowers, and it did ultimately inform his work with her. But he came into the picture as a designer, working with Carmen in 2022. So she died in the 1970s. Her family commissioned him in 2022 to design a portrait medallion to hang in the Church of St. Teresa on Manhattan's Lower East Side, where there's a big Venezuelan diaspora. The depictions of her until that point have kind of been all these kind of images of, I guess, her in later life. So her as an older lady once she had established the Servants of Jesus. So they were like, can we look at creating an image that's a little bit more youthful and that maybe that reflects her personality a little bit more? So he basically layered all these different images from her early in life, from her later in life, to create an image, an AI-generated image of her, which her family did sign off on from an era where they didn't have a lot of photos from her. I think in her 50s, they didn't take a lot of pictures of her. And he ultimately kind of produced this image that shows her with this cheeky smirk that they thought kind of captured her personality quite well. Rather than us paint the picture, let's throw to my chat with Rodolfo now.
4: I'm going to blame Caracas because I grew up in a place that it's like saturated with color and with stimuli in general. The vegetation, the light, the way the sun hits in Venezuela, it's completely different than here in New York or in Italy or even in Iceland. The interesting thing is that colors in Venezuela, the yellow in Venezuela, reads different there than here, and it's because of the light. So when I realized that, and then thanks to my architecture school background, I realized like light, it's very important. In Venezuela, we do everything to filter the light. because the sun is super, super hot. Here and in Europe, it's more about like bringing the light in because buildings need light. So I realized that that was something very, very special and important to manage. And when we work with artificial lighting for staging and like performances and shows like ICFF, light plays a crucial role because whatever you're showing with that light, it's going to affect the perception of that texture, of that material, of that color. So the story that you're telling with that product, if it's red, it's not the same if it's super red or more like a blood color, because again, the experience will get affected. So we carry this idea in everything that we do, even if light, it's not part of the project.
3: I want to use this as a jumping off point. You've won quite a significant commission. I mean, tell us about the cause for the canonization of Madre Carmen de Venezuela.
4: Oh my God.
3: Set us up. This is you're working okay with the Vatican. I mean, this is crazy. No?
4: Yeah. Yeah, it started as a small project and then it scaled up to the Vatican. We are honored to be commissioned to design the whole iconography of the first saint of Venezuela, which is Madre Carmen, Santa Carmen Rendiles. And we've been working on that project for like 4 years, and last October was a formal canonization, and the project still keeps in development because this is huge. So we designed the official portrait and every vehicle of connection to her, being the votive, with the space in Caracas where she would be, the oratory, the reliquary that holds her relic. It's a very interesting project because it taps into cultural and historical elements of Venezuela. And we filter that through the contemporary design as an experience.
3: Tell us how you filter that.
4: Because, well, essentially, we connect to her energy.
3: So it's not just about like copying what was done in the past or
4: anything
3: like that?
4: No. This project has many, many layers, and I can talk about this project for more than 2 hours only, and then there will be many
3: topics.
4: We've
3: got 10 minutes. Yes, yeah.
4: Essentially, we started connecting to her legacy and understanding who she was. The commission started as a small commission for a space here in New York, actually, to do a medallion in a church. As we dive in into the project, we did a lot of research because not just of things that have been done in the past, but what was her story and what was her energy? Because that's what we need to translate, right? As she was a saint translating or channeling the energy of something above us, we as designers are able to do that and manifest stuff and translate things from the abstract world to the physical world. So we started to do that, and we learned that she was a badass because she was born without an arm, and she was able, being a woman, last century, to convince the religious authorities in Venezuela to open her own congregation. And not just that, she was a furniture maker because she will design and build pieces of furniture with one hand. So who has an excuse right now?
3: Yeah,
4: right?
3: No, truly, I was thinking.
4: So we discovered that. When I discovered that, I was, okay, so this is a woman, a universal woman. So let's make it cool. Cooler, because she was already cool. So every decision from this project has been taken in consideration this idea of like communicating her energy. And number two, to communicate the energy of Venezuela. So that's why we have so much color. Everything is super clean. It's very vibrant. And that's the way that you connect to her.
3: Why did you pick energy rather than, you know, a particular aesthetic representation or, you know, a very clear, I don't know, Venezuelan vernacular? Why her energy is the way to translate it?
4: I don't know. I think that, you know, I consider myself, even if I'm very loud and we work with all of these things, I consider myself kind of a minimalist. So energy is the minimal element for me. So once you connect to that, you align everything to that. And we didn't want it to leave it just within Catholicism, even if she was a nun. So all the monogram and the full imagery, it's related to her. Obviously, there are many, many, many things like from the monogram, the amount of rays that the monogram has, it has a meaning in the Bible. All of this is like hyper-coded some things I can explain and some things I don't need to. It's just how you connect to this thing.
3: I'm holding, I guess, the business card for Santa Carmen Rendiles that you've made here. And it is. Even I imagine the selection of the actual portrait, she's kind of got a cheeky grin.
4: Okay.
3: Maybe not what you'd necessarily expect from a nun or a saint.
4: Correct. So the portrait it's crucial here because one of the things that came out of that study, of research of, you know, who had made saints before. And, well, nobody in the contemporary, but we know a lot of like Leonardo, San Raffaello, and all of these Italian masters that sculpted saints. So we had a fantastic archive of her pictures, but not from that 40 to 50 age when she was more prolific.
3: Yeah, she had no time to stop for a photo.
4: Correct, bravo.
3: She got things
4: to do. And so we decided, as the masters before us use the technology available in their times, to use the technology available in our times, which is AI. So we educated a software to create the image of her using her own archival images and, once again, communicating the energy that she had, which is that sort of like sassiness, fun and loving, but just also caring. Because in the end, you're going to ask for a helping hand to somebody that has a lot of energy.
3: This is wonderful. I mean, I'm really hung up on energy because I love that as a way of filtering an approach to work. Is this something that you're going to continue to use in your practice going forward, defining whether it's the energy of the space or the energy of a client?
4: I've been doing that unconsciously for more than 20 years. And of course, after this project, I'm doing it consciously. So it's even more stronger.
3: What's that conscious process? How do you start to break down an energy?
4: I don't know. I think it's something that you feel. I think that she has some sort of like involvement
3: There's a research to it as well.
4: Yes. Yeah. You start to ask questions to yourself. Why do I feel good here or not? What makes it feel good? Like when you start to disassemble a brief. So I think that I question myself a lot and I question things a lot all the time. So I think that's part of the process. Like why, if I do this, I feel X way. If I don't do this, I feel this other way. And if I'm in a space with these characteristics, why? How do I feel or how do I don't feel? Fun fact, I would say, is that client-wise, I know if the project is going to be a success or not since the moment I say hello to the client, because that hello, it's an energy connection. I already know. Even if I know a person that just got introduced to me, I don't know if it's going to be a potential client or not, but I know that we're going to do something fantastic, like this interview, for example.
3: Thank you. A lot of work's gone into this. I mean, I maybe want to finish. It's perhaps less design-related, but it is related to this project. I mean, did you learn anything about Madre Carmen? She's obviously a nun, so maybe not juicy, yes. But is there any kind of like quite fascinating stories that you unearthed? I mean, you mentioned not having one of her hands, yes. And being able to still make furniture. I mean,
4: yes.
3: What did you find out about her that's maybe going to inspire you in your own life?
4: Well, just the fact that she was a furniture designer without a hand.
3: I mean, but what sort of furniture is she making? This
4: like
3: is crazy.
4: Stuff for the congregation because they needed. They needed furniture, but they didn't have the money. So as following Jesus' father, Joseph, that was a mill worker, a carpenter, she was doing that also. So there is no excuse.
3: That also sounds nice because it kind of speaks to the essentialism of design.
4: Correct.
3: Like the fact that, you know, she recognized
4: there was a need and she solved it. And she solved it the way that she could solve it. And actually, her pieces are very beautiful. So yes, it's that. It's like, don't think too much. Like, just tackle the need and solve it. And it doesn't matter if you don't have the perfect, let's say, set of tools or materials or whatever, do it. This woman did it without a hand.
3: I mean, it's quite amazing.
4: And training.
3: And I imagine on quite a tight budget,
4: yes.
3: Too.
4: Yeah. Obviously. A lot of restriction in that.
3: That was Rodolfo Agrella. You're obviously going to be canonized as a saint. Saint Grace of Marrickville.
0: Geneva?
3: Saint Grace of Geneva. I mean, what would you want your reliquary to look like?
0: I don't know. Maybe I'd want it to look sort of brutalist, concrete, Tadao Ando inspired, minimalist. But I mean, I can't pass up an opportunity to put a bit of aluminium in
1: there. No, it needs to be in there. But what, hang on, and what can I ask? Okay, so you can do, they can do a body part or they can do a piece of clothing as well. What are we putting in your reliquary?
0: I think I would put in there my eyes. I think they're my best feature, although my eyesight is horrific. Green eyes, but -8.5 vision.
1: I think that's it. As long as they're not being like donated as a replacement for someone, I think that's fine. Which is a beautiful visual to leave our listeners on. But that is all for today's show. For more design stories, pick up a copy of Monocle magazine. Today's episode was produced by Hassan Anderson and edited by Elliot Greenfield. I'm Nick Manise.
0: I'm Grace Charlton. Thank you for listening.
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1: You're listening to Monocle Radio in association with Chanel Watches. The silhouette of the J12 watch sets itself apart with its clean, precise lines. Yet, once worn, it is its softness that stands out. Polished with diamond powder, the highly resistant ceramic that adorns it entirely feels as smooth as silk against the skin. A sensory appeal painstakingly perfected for over a quarter of a century that reveals the watchmaking excellence of Chanel. An invincible softness that becomes one with whomever wears it. Chanel Watches, official timekeeper of Monocle Radio.

Hello from Studio One at Midori House in London. I'm Georgina Godwin. Coming up this hour, Fernando Augusto Pacheco is here with The Stack, our programme all about print media. And then it's The Briefing, which comes live at midday with the latest news and analysis. And of course, there's lots of great music too. But first, the headlines. Hostilities in the Gulf have flared again after Iranian missile and drone attacks on regional targets were intercepted or failed, prompting fresh US military strikes. Despite claims from Washington and Tehran that talks are continuing, there's still no agreement to end the conflict. The Strait of Hormuz remains largely closed, and oil prices have risen on fears of further disruption. South Koreans are voting in local elections and a series of parliamentary by-elections that are being seen as the first major political test of President Lee Jae-myung since his election last year. A strong result for the ruling Democratic Party would further strengthen its grip on power, while the conservative opposition is hoping to halt a sharp decline in support following the downfall of former President Yoon Suk-yeol. And the Trump administration has scrapped a proposed $1.8 billion compensation fund that was meant to pay people who claimed they'd been targeted by government abuse. The decision follows strong opposition from Republican lawmakers, although an agreement preventing future audits of Donald Trump's past tax records will remain in force. And that's your Monocle Radio News.

0: Now it's time for The Stack.
1: Hello and welcome to The Stack. This week we discuss the appeal of the Panini FIFA World Cup sticker album, plus the joys of Italy with Marina Cacciapuoti from Italy Secreta, and a design studio launches their own magazine. Enjoy the show.

0: From Midori House in London, this is The Stack, 30 minutes of print industry analysis, and I am Fernando Augusto Pacheco. For me, World Cups are synonymous with the Panini World Cup sticker albums. I remember vividly my very first one back in 1998, when France hosted the event. And of course, it's a global phenomenon. From Brazil to Germany, from Mexico to the UK, we're all hooked. So it was a big pleasure to discuss this year's album, now featuring 48 teams, with Katie Gritt, head of marketing for sport at Panini, and what the album means for the brand.
1: This is the biggest collection that we've ever done. We've got 48 teams now to represent in the album, so it's the biggest collection. So with that comes a lot of challenges for our team, obviously, in terms of making sure that we deliver an album that our collectors would expect from us, whilst still being able to represent 48 teams effectively, but also that gives us a huge amount of opportunity because there's additional teams now that have made the World Cup and places where they might not have had the interest in the sticker collection before, but they now do because it's the first time that they've been part of it.
2: And particularly this World Cup, because now I think how many? 48 countries, right? So clearly there's an expansion there, right?
1: There is. And obviously it's extremely exciting when a nation qualifies for the World Cup for the first time. But alongside that comes the fact that it will be the first time that they're in the Panini sticker collection. So it's sort of extra exciting. We have our teams working hard to make sure that we can supply those countries with stickers so that they're getting the Panini experience there as well.
2: And Katie, would you mind just giving us, I'm sure a lot of our listeners would know this, but Panini is an Italian brand, right? But quite global. Do you know more or less, I mean, how many countries are you present? Because I'm from Brazil and it's also a big deal there.
1: Yeah, so obviously Brazil is a huge market for us. We have a fantastic team over in Brazil and actually some manufacturing in Brazil as well, which is the other place outside of Italy that we manufacture, but we're operational in over 150 countries. Like, obviously, we have a global website as well. So Panini is a truly global brand.
2: And okay, let's focus here in the UK. Of course, England is in the World Cup, but also Scotland. I wonder if you have like different business strategies for both countries this year?
1: Yeah, so obviously Scotland, we are extremely excited to have them in the album for the first time since 1998. There's lots of excited people in Scotland, lots of excited

0: United players to be in the collection. There's been a whole generation in Scotland that hasn't had that experience of being able to collect their team in a Panini sticker collection. So it's a huge opportunity. And we've really tailored our marketing approach to make Scotland feel very much like we are adapting it to suit the Scottish football fan. So we've done a big launch up at Hampden Park where we had Scottish legends present to talk about what it means for Scotland to be back in the Panini sticker collection as well as being back in the World Cup. Very exciting there. We've got a branded Scotland Panini taxi that will be operational from the end of May throughout Scotland's time in the tournament. So that's literally a taxi that's covered in stickers that if you catch the taxi, we'll offer you sticker packets, which is really exciting. So yeah, we are very much celebrating Scotland being back at the World Cup and back in our collection.
1: I know like in recent years, there's been some digital development as well at Panini. You're always adding extra features, but it's remarkable how people still crave for the print. And even young people, do you see that? Are they still the biggest markets, like teenagers? I wonder what's the age group that you're focusing or is it everyone?
0: So the World Cup is quite unique because obviously we have collections running all the time across sport and entertainment, and they target different age demographics. The sort of sweet spot for us on our domestic football is children, but also adults that come back in because of the nostalgia and the enjoyment that they have collecting as a child. With the World Cup, it's much broader because I think that it often brings people back, even if they don't collect a sticker collection for 4 years, they will come back in on the World Cup because of that sort of pure nostalgia that's attached to it and that enjoyment. And the fact that a World Cup really does start with Panini, people usually tend to start their collection and then they sort of build up towards the World Cup and getting excited for the World Cup itself. So our actual marketing campaign and tagline for this tournament is that it all starts with Panini. And I think that's sort of how people feel about it. They start their stickers and then they go into the tournament. So it's a broad audience. You've got adults coming in collecting with their children or collecting on their own. You've got kids collecting. You know, there's whole households. Everyone's got an album in some cases and everyone's collecting and swapping together. So it's something really special.
1: It really starts with Panini because classically, of course, you have to decide which players will be there before the official. I mean, you must have some kind of sports connoisseurs in the group, right?
0: Yeah, there's a fantastic team over in Italy who are obviously watching everything with, you know, anticipation really for quite a while out because we're watching what the team selections look like, what the form of the players are, like trying to get a good steer on who will be in the squads, because obviously those decisions need to be made before we actually know for sure. And for our collectors, we want the most accurate representation of what those squads are. And of course, we never get it 100% right. We're proud that we get it as well as we can. And then often we offer update sets as well, so that if we have missed a key player who goes to the tournament, then we'll provide that kind of update set later on so that the collection feels more complete. But obviously now with 48 teams in there as well, it's an even bigger job to try and predict who those players will be. But the team are really skilled at doing that. And obviously with the late playoffs, even having the right amount of like teams or the right teams in the collection was really important to us, because ultimately you want the product at the end to be the most accurate thing for the collector. And our collectors are quite passionate about making sure that the album reflects the tournament. So we actually printed later after the last playoff to make sure that we had the accurate 48 teams.
2: I do not die.
0: Yeah, that was really important for us because we didn't want to get a longer sales window and print earlier and then have teams in there that didn't qualify, or equally teams not in there that did qualify. So all the 48 teams are the qualified teams.
1: That's good. I want to ask as well, the sticker album is bigger than the previous years because we have more countries, but it's also quite healthy as well in terms of the brands that want to be in it, because you have, you know, there was a lovely kind of scratch and smell ad. I thought it was very smart. Coca-Cola as well. Can you tell us about the involvement of this other brands in the sticker album?
0: Yeah, of course. So when you've got other partners, other FIFA partners, we naturally looked at ways to partner together. And we have a great team in Italy that manage those relationships to then create something that feels organic for the collector within the album itself. So the Coke piece is really exciting. It's the first time that it's happened in the UK for, you know, whilst we've had that partnership running. So it's really exciting that people will be able to find those stickers under the labels of Coca-Cola bottles. So then you'll be able to complete that double page spread within the album as well with those special stickers.
1: Okay, I must ask this question. I read, unfortunately, a few days ago that Panini will stop with the partnership with FIFA after 2030. What can you tell us about it? I mean, it's a little bit sad for those who are collectors traditionally, but tell us a bit more.
0: Yeah, I think obviously the response that you'll have seen on social media from the fans shows how disappointed I think the collector is, because, say, Panini's been synonymous with football for nearly 70 years and obviously with the World Cup since 1970. So we are obviously, this 2026 being 48 teams will be the biggest World Cup that there's ever been. So we are completely focused on that and then delivering a great fan experience and collector experience to 2030 as well.
1: A cheeky question, maybe it's an urban myth, but is it true that there is rarer stickers than others, or do you print everything in equal amount? I don't know if that's top secret, or can you tell me?
0: No, I can definitely tell you that. On the trading cards, there is obviously a rarity to certain trading cards and they are printed in different volumes for that rarity. But for stickers, they're not. They all start out exactly the same. But what tends to happen is there will be a player that people want the most, so everybody's searching for that player, and then when they find him, they tend to use them for multiple uses. So for example, for Italia 90, Paul Gascoigne was the player that everybody wanted. So when people found him, they would use him, maybe stick him on a lunchbox or like put him on their bunk beds or whatever. So kids were using his sticker for other things, and naturally his circulation then becomes much lower. So it was Wayne Rooney in 2014. So there is that kind of player. So it'll be interesting to see who the player will be. Maybe it'll be from the England squad, who knows, but it could be maybe Lamine Yamal. He seems to be extremely popular so far with people finding him. Or it could be Ronaldo and Messi, because obviously with it being probably their last World Cup, you know, who knows, but I think everybody will be searching for those two as well. So I think they will probably become rarer as well. But yeah, they are actually all printed in equal quantities.
1: Okay, so just, I wonder if, is there any chance you could share some numbers? I don't know how many stickers I printed. I don't know if you have those numbers, but just to give an idea of the size of the operation.
0: Yeah, I mean, like, we never really share our sales figures, but it's, there will be a lot of sticker packets sold globally. And yeah, I mean, we are talking billions of packets of stickers.
1: Wow. Okay, we're approaching the end here, but I just want to know as well, Panini, this is a big deal for Panini. What can you tell us as well about the brand for the rest of the year? Because one thing, you know, I've been following Panini since I was a kid. I mean, there are a lot of stuff now. It's not just the World Cup. I mean, there are so many new products, new developments. Are you excited for this year besides the World Cup?
0: We are always excited about what we're producing. I mean, we've got some fantastic relationships with the domestic league. If you obviously see the success that we've had with the EFL in our first season, has been incredible. We're really excited to see what that license can do for us, obviously, and how we can support the growth of the EFL over the coming years. And women's football continues to be a huge focus for us. There's the success of the WSL sticker collection, and obviously keeping, you know, growing the game off the pitch. The women's game is a big focus for us as well. And of course, we have other sports. I mean, I look after sport. There's also a lot of entertainment. But on the sports side, we have darts, which is huge now. I mean, the sticker collection was the first ever for the World Championship, just the one previous. And the sales are fantastic. So I think the enjoyment and the kind of doing something in the physical space away from digital that we offer through Panini is something that still resonates, whether that's parents passing it down to children or people wanting to take a break out of their day and do something that, you know, is mindful, which actually sitting and completing your album is. It's very much still very relevant, and there's lots of exciting stuff to come from us for this year and beyond.
1: Who is winning the World Cup this year?
0: I don't actually know, to be honest. Like, I would love to see England win it, obviously. So I'm going to say England, but yeah, at the same time, like, all I literally want Portugal, Argentina at some point in that tournament. So like, whether it's a final or wherever it is, like, that's the match I want.
1: Thank you very much, Katie. And the 2026 FIFA World Cup album is out now. Fancy swapping some with me? And now to a title in a country that we like very much here on the stack, Italy Segreta, which is all about the joys of Italy, food, culture, travel and much more. Now they're releasing their first book, How Italy Feels, through the lens, region by region, where each chapter is dedicated to one of Italy's 20 regions, shot by a photographer deeply connected to that respective region. A pleasure to welcome co-founder Marina Cacciapuoti to our studio to talk about the book and more.
2: It's a very special project for us. We do print and we come out with our magazine, but this is definitely our first book. And it's a special project because Penguin approached us and asked us to do a book with them. And initially when they did, obviously we were honored and very excited, but we were a little bit concerned about putting out another book about Italy because there's so many. And a lot of them are guides or they just show this beautiful Italy. But it just, like, in my mind, I was like, do we really need to put out another Italy book with pretty images? And then the idea came of actually doing something that would really represent what we do on a daily basis with our editorial, which is to promote Italian talent and to show the diversity in the landscape of Italy. And so the idea was like, let's do 20 photographers that shoot each one of them their own region. So 20 photographers, 20 regions. And in this way, you get a very personal point of view and a very intimate internal local perspective of each region. But it also, the book idea is also to promote this talent because there's so much talent in Italy and so much young talent, mostly in the creative world, that unfortunately many times doesn't really get to be seen or known. So this was utilizing this opportunity we had to also showcase amazing photographers. And each of them has a very strong relationship with that region. So they know it better than we do. And the idea was just to show us their version of that region. So obviously in a book, you can't show all of Italy and we can't show even one region with a chapter. So the idea is for them to just show what they know.
1: And I love that in some of the regions, we might know what to expect in the pictures, but then it's not necessarily the case, right? And I love that you gave them, the photographers, this complete freedom in a way.
2: Exactly. And it was really funny because a lot of them were like, when I called them up, told them of a project, they're like, but what do you want me to shoot exactly? I was like, what you know, what you live, what you do every day. And they're like, wait, are you sure? They're so used to usually being told exactly where to go and what to shoot. So in this case, I really wanted their vision to come through as well and to just show us what they know without it needing to be forced. And yeah, as you said, it's funny because some people looked at a book, for example, we are based in Florence, Tuscany. And when they looked at Tuscany, they were like, oh, there's no Tuscany. Mm-hmm. Like for them, the Tuscany they saw wasn't the Tuscany they recognized. They're like, oh, there's no Florence. There is no Val d'Orcia. Because the reality is that the photographers that shot Tuscany are from Maremma, which is a certain area of Tuscany closer to the coast. And it's beautiful, but it's lesser known. So that's what comes out through the book. So it's interesting because you get to know regions that you don't know at all. But at the same time, you also get to see regions that you might know, but not in the dress you're usually used to seeing them in.
1: And I think this book is quite special because I think Italy, generally, every single region has such a strong identity. I know we can say this about other countries as well, but come on, I think Italy is a classic example of
2: absolutely.
1: That. If you compare, I don't know, South and North, I mean, it's strikingly different, right?
2: Exactly. And that's what we always try to show. It's like, it's such a small country, but it's so incredibly diverse. And through the photos and also the different styles in which the photographers shoot, that really comes through. And it's something we always really want to highlight. Like when you pass from region to region, it just changes so much in terms of the way it looks, but the way people speak, their habits, the traditions. So I just wanted people to feel that journey and that difference between regions. I mean, I could even go deeper. Eventually, hopefully we can do a book per each region because within each region, it changes. Within the region, but this is just a feel of that kind of change throughout the country. It's more than just north to south. It's really region from region.
1: And what I liked about the book as well, it's a place of discovery as well. For example, we were discussing before the interview Basilicata. Gotta be honest, I didn't know anything about it before, but I'm like, you know what? Could be my next holiday.
2: It should be. It really should be. I must say, the Basilicata pictured in the book is really magical in every sense of a word. And I hope people will look at this book, read this book, and come out of it exactly like you just said. I actually never considered Basilicata. I didn't even know it existed. I think I'm going to go there next. So, yes.
1: Tell us how is Italy Segreta doing in general? Because of course you have a book, but I see more people talking about it. Right. I think there is a rising interest outside Italy. So tell us, how are you guys doing?
2: It's good. It's such a wild ride. It's really a journey. And we're trying to find more ways as possible to communicate our overall message, which I was telling you is like showing the diversity within our country and also promoting Italian talent and just getting people to know our culture better. We are coming out. Okay, the book is, it's, you know, a big thing this year, but we're also coming out with 2 podcasts. So I'll need your help on that. I'll need your advice. And then we're also coming out with a docuseries, a brief docuseries, which is going to launch our YouTube channel. So these are other 2 big projects that we're doing this year. And I'm very excited just to open 2 new channels to be able to spread the word of what we're doing and allowing to go deeper. And as of now, we're digital print, but we wanted to expand a little bit. So
1: early days, but when is actually the next issue comes out?
2: I'm so excited. Ooh. I say it every year that this is the best issue, but I really think this issue is the best. It's coming out in a month.
1: Wow.
2: And it's dedicated to generations. Amazing. So it's all about people. So it's going to be very special.
1: Will there be a quiz?
2: There will be something in it. I'm not going to spoil okay. it. It's going to be a surprise.
1: So my journalist side, I'm very curious here as well.
2: You'll be the first one to get it. As
1: Amazing.
2: Soon as it's out.
1: And I want to ask as well, I mean, this might be personal as well, but you basically bought a butcher's shop, then I was going to become a cafe.
2: Oh, yeah. Yeah,
1: Tell
2: we
1: us
2: did.
1: Tell a bit more about that.
2: Well, this is just kind of a crazy, more personal venture where there was this beautiful historical butcher shop that was kind of left behind close to where I live. And my husband and I were like, wait, it's so beautiful. And we were like, wait, hopefully it doesn't become one of those shops that somebody takes and changes completely and sells, I don't know, gadgets. And so we just made an offer and we didn't think it would be accepted, but it was. And so now we have a beautiful vintage butcher shop. It's going to be my best friend, who's a chef, is also going to be part of it. And it's going to be a restaurant cafe. Its name is going to be Fici. And it's also going to have like an Italy Segreta corner. And obviously, we're going to be hosting some fun events there too. So, it's
1: so
2: going to be
1: by the end of the year,
2: They say October. I think it's more end of a year. But yes, we're aiming for October. We'll see.
1: That's super exciting. And finally, there's a question that just came to my mind right now. We spoke about the differences, right? About the regions and Italy itself. What do you think unite all those images that you can see on how Italy feels?
2: So I think there are 2 things that unite. And it's funny because when we told Penguin that we would have done this book made by lots of photographers, it was a first for them. They're like, usually one photographer shoots the whole book. So there was maybe a little bit of worry. Will it be like too diverse? Will it be confusing? And in reality, I think what really unites the book is the fact that overall, you do see this transition, but there's always this feeling of, like we were talking earlier, of nostalgia. And it wasn't told to the photographers to bring that up or bring that through their images, but you can see it through a lot of chapters that there is this feeling, a bit of melancholy that doesn't have to, it's not sad necessarily, but it is nostalgic because I do think that a lot of Italy does live a bit in the past in many ways. So that feeling, and another one, which you can see through the photos, but also through the text, that all the photographers, or practically most of them, mentioned the sea. So whether even in regions that are not touched by the sea, they were like mentioning the sea, like, I miss the sea. But the Lombardy photographer, Federico Ciamei, did the whole project around the concept of water, of not having water, of not touching water. And so where do the people in Lombardia find the water? So the kind of absence of. So that's a very, I mean, we are a country surrounded by sea, and obviously it's something that we all very much are connected and linked to, and that's something interesting that came out through the book, that definitely melancholy, nostalgia, and the sea are unifiers.
1: Thank you very much, Marina. How Italy Feels Through the Lens, Region by Region, is out now, published by Penguin Books. And now a design studio that decided to publish their own magazine. Mouthwash Studio just launched their print title, Mouthwash Magazine, half fashion title and half art book. It's a beautiful product that aims to explore creation and beauty through an artistic lens. No wonder the first issue delves into the concept of Renaissance. For more, it was a pleasure to speak with Mouthwash Studio's co-founder, Abraham Campillo.
3: We've started Mouthwash 7 years ago. 2 years prior to that, we were a magazine. So it's, I guess it's 9 years since it started. Mouthwash itself is just people, and it's a mix of art directors, writers, strategists, designers, engineers, like developers, it's producers all coming together to work in different industries using design as a primary means of working together to build, you know, whether it's beautiful brands, websites, or experiences. That's what Mouthwash is. And then we also happen to own a cafe bar located in LA called Cafe Tondo. So it's adjacent to and part of the kind of like ecosystem of Mouthwash. And then now we've relaunched the magazine because we're no longer in our early 20s and have a better, I would say, a fresher perspective now to give.
1: It's almost like a full circle moment for you guys, right? With this relaunch of the magazine, because I think you're a guy who always, you know, appreciated print and that format itself, right?
3: Yes, I think it's always been at the core. And it's even just funny talking about it because just like for the last 7 years, we've been doing it for other people, but we really just started kind of doing it for ourselves first. So yeah, it does feel full circle. It feels also just, I think, very timely too, because I think when we started the magazine, I think social media was like really kind of having its moment. Brands, like direct-to-consumer brands, were really popping up. And then now we're like kind of in this, I don't know, AI bubble or whatever space, and that's all great and stuff. But I think for us, it's kind of ironic to then go back to print, which is a lot slower means of communication and even just process. And for us, it's always been a very like just pure, innocent passion for print and design that we get to go back to.
1: And it's interesting, Abraham, you mentioned, you know, how you started Mouthwash Studio when you were quite young, you know, in a way. And don't you feel that, I'm noticing this, that a lot of young people are appreciating print as well, not just because it's nostalgic, but clearly it's delivering something that they couldn't do it perhaps on a digital format, for example.
3: I think a lot of us are like internet kids. I think when you grow up with devices and you grow up with feeds, let's call them algorithms, that they all kind of influence what you see and how you perceive things. Print, just by its pure nature, gets rid of that because it's fixed, it's static, it's not, you know, once it's there, it's done. I think that's also something that, you know, younger generations probably, just by having a less of a relationship to it than prior generations, want to have that privilege. And so I think you are seeing some, I would even say it, like for us, that was a big thing. It's like growing up, seeing like your parents' collection of books and even just their photos, versus like us, we grew up with iPhone photos in a camera roll, which is cool. But yeah, I think that's probably why we're seeing, at least for us, kind of a flock back to print.
1: What can people expect from issue one? I think issue one is almost like a portfolio of what you guys are going to do, because it does feel like an art book as well sometimes. It's very beautiful, it's very lush. But in terms of the content, so tell us a bit more what people will be able to find on the first issue.
3: The first issue, we went with Renaissance, which I think our perception on it was, it's about rebirth. And that period was like a revival of like classic antiquity and humanist philosophy and science exploration and art breakthroughs. We wanted to take that time period and bring it to modern day and give it kind of at the hands of like writers, photographers, painters, and kind of allow them to take that and ask them about what is beauty, what is beauty's role in modern society, and have it go through their lens. And so kind of have this like modern Renaissance lens on things. And that yielded some really interesting results. And I had no idea what to expect when we started to do this again, because, you know, it had been almost a decade. It's predominantly a photo book, I would say, but I wouldn't just call it a photo book. I think there's some really, really beautiful paintings as well that we've scanned in. We've also asked a lot of gallery owners, curators, writers, their take on beauty. The lifelong question, like, what is beauty? It's an intimate piece, I would say, because I think art is something that's quite personal, and we all have our own relationship with it. And I think sharing it is what's beautiful. And I think the magazine holds a lot of that. It's a lot of people sharing what their perception of beauty is, and they do it in the mediums that they also enjoy. And so I think that's a collection of memories or of moments that we all find beautiful, I think, is in it just what you can expect in the magazine.
1: Thank you very much, Abraham. And for more information, go to mouthwashmagazine.com. And that's it for this week's show. My thanks to our editor, Jack Dewars. 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I'm Fernando Augusto Pacheco. Until next time, it's goodbye from me.
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1: The Monocle Daily wraps up the day in Europe every weekday at 1800 London time. 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
0: Now from the New Zealand-Australian musician, Jordan Rakai, this is Add the Bassline.

And that song, Karma, takes us to the top of the hour. Do stay with us, though, because The Briefing is coming up very shortly. I'm Georgina Godwin. Thank you for listening.

0: You are listening to Monocle Radio in association with Chanel Watches. The strength of the Caliber 12.1 manufacture movement lies in its uncompromising robustness. Yet it is the infinite smoothness with which it delivers the seconds that guarantees the J12's flawless chronometric precision. Visible behind is a perfectly circular oscillating weight and 191 meticulously assembled components reflecting the prowess of the Caliber 12.1, the embodiment of Chanel's watchmaking excellence with understated strength. Chanel Watches, official timekeeper of Monocle Radio.
1: It's 2000 in Seoul, 1400 in Kyiv, midday here in London, and 4 a.m. in Los Angeles. That's the time on Monocle Radio, brought to you by Chanel Watches. The briefing starts now.

0: editor Andrew Muller, who recorded that audio in the Ukrainian port of Odessa and who joins us in the studio fresh from the Black Sea Security Forum. And Monocle's design editor Nick Moniz has something very special to share with us.
1: Hi Thomas, I'll be talking about the Serpentine Pavilion, which has just opened in London's Hyde Park.
0: All that right here on The Briefing with me, Thomas Waterhouse. We start today's briefing in the United States. Against a backdrop of preparations for the looming World Cup football event, a rather different kind of competition has been taking place. Polling has now wrapped up stateside after the primary elections in six different states, including California, Iowa, New Jersey, and New Mexico, with, of course, just a few months to go now before the litmus test midterm elections. To give us the very latest on these US votes, I'm joined now in the studio by Anita Riotta, who is Monocle Radio's producer of the Foreign Desk. Good afternoon to you, Anita.
2: Good afternoon, Thomas.
0: Anita, we covered the races in California this morning on our Globalist programme, but just give us a headline on what we saw or on what we learnt there.
2: So we are still counting votes in California. California is notoriously slow at this process. But what we're seeing right now is that in the mayoral election, the incumbent Karen Bass will head to a runoff, meaning she didn't secure enough votes to outright win her election. That's the first time an incumbent LA mayor will head to a runoff in over two decades. And yet she still performed better than expected, just to let you know really how precarious her position is right now. And then who she faces in that runoff is still being tallied, but it's between, and I cannot believe I'm really saying this, reality TV personality Spencer Pratt and Council City member Nithya Raman. Then heading to the governor's race, three candidates are still jostling for two spots in the November election. They're still, obviously, as I said, counting a lot of these votes, but right now we're seeing that the Republican, Steve Hilton, former news Fox News host will head to this runoff, to this main election in November. And then he will likely face Javier Becerra, a Democrat and former California Attorney General. But that is still uncertain there. The main takeaway I'd say there is that we're seeing the establishment candidates outperforming expectations. We outlined Bass, but Becerra too is seen as the establishment candidate, having served in Biden's cabinet when he was in the presidency. And his closest Democratic rival, Tom Steyer, was sort of positioning himself as a class traitor, as being a billionaire, and positioned himself to the left of Becerra.
0: Okay, let's shift states now to Iowa. What's been happening there?
2: So Iowa, we have two important races that we were looking at. One is for the Senate. We saw Josh Turek, a two-time Paralympic gold medalist, beating out State Senator Zach Walls. That race became seen as a microcosm of the central conflict unfolding in the Democratic Party right now, which is sort of the establishment versus outsiders. And that has been raging, I would say, since the sort of thrashing the Democratic Party got in 2024. Now, Turek is seen sort of as the proxy for the establishment. He didn't secure the backing of Senate Minority Leader Chuck Schumer, but he did have, Chuck Schumer had his leadership pack max out their donations to Turek's campaign. And Zach Walls had said, "I'm the outsider," and still he was defeated pretty handily, with Turek securing nearly 63% of the vote. We also were looking at the Republican governor primary in the state of Iowa. On the right, Zach Lane narrowly defeated Trump-endorsed Representative Randy Feenstra. This is one of the few times in this primary cycle we've seen Trump-backed candidates not secure victory. So that's very interesting, but I will note that this endorsement came only 4 days before the primary, which seems sort of strange. It was certainly a last-ditch effort, but, you know, Feenstra had asked for that endorsement a few months ago and did not get it. Again, here we saw the outsider versus established narrative dominate the race, but actually it's Lan, the outsider, who's never served in political office, eking out the win. So sort of the reverse win here.
0: And Anita, just

0: Why have the races in this state, the state of Iowa, why have they captured so much attention?
1: Well, they're absolutely essential, especially the Senate. If Democrats are going to hope to flip the Senate, it's tough to imagine a course to taking back the Senate without flipping Iowa. Again, though, it's just interesting that they are Democrats are pretty maybe not optimistic, but excited about their chances, let's say. But let's look back. Democrats have not elected a senator from Iowa to Washington since 2008, and they have not held the governor's mansion since 2006. So these are not blue strongholds. And the fact that they are now becoming competitive says a lot about maybe where the Democratic Party could be having some interesting races in unexpected places this November.
0: And Anita, as I was saying a little earlier, we are now just a matter of months away from these crucial midterm elections. Are there broader lessons that both parties can take from these primaries?
1: I would come back to answer that question to this outsider versus establishment narrative that has taken center stage. And sometimes it also manifests itself as progressive versus moderate. I'm already seeing a lot of, I saw an article that says something along the lines of the anti-establishment fever breaks in California. And I would maybe caution against leaning too hard into that narrative, especially for Democratic leadership. Yes, of course, there is a version of last night if we had seen Nithya Raman, Zach Walls, and Tom Steyerwin that would say, okay, the surge of the outsider has been cemented, and we didn't see that. But I think it's important to sort of zoom in a bit more, peel back the layers, and not just settle into this superficial narrative. Because if you do look closer, you know, earlier I said the establishment candidates outperformed expectations, but expectations were fairly low. And if you look closer to the elections, to these races, as I said, the Turek campaign in Iowa had more money for their advertising. They got a donation of $10 million, and that was three times the combined spending from his and Walls' campaigns. So that is an incredible amount of money to get your face and your message in front of voters. In California, in the governor's race, Becerra was wallowing in polls for months, and only after then-Representative Eric Swalwell's campaign sort of imploded amidst allegations of sexual assault did his Becerra's campaign finally pick up momentum. In the LA mayoral race, as we said, this is the first runoff in two decades. And right now, he is unlikely to totally hold on to this. But right now, in second place is a Republican, a reality TV star, Spencer Pratt. He's currently leading on Nithya Raman. Again, it's not certain that he will hold that. But there are only 15% registered Republicans in the city of LA. So we still have a long way to go till November. But I would say we can't really count out the outsider just yet.
0: Okay, lots at play, lots at stake there, stateside. Thanks very much, Anita. That was Monocle Radio's Anita Riotta with an update on the US primaries. Now, here's Tom Webb with the day's other news headlines for you.
2: Thanks, Thomas. Q8 has suspended all commercial flights until further notice after Iranian drones struck the passenger terminal at Q8 International Airport. The attack came after Iran stopped communicating with mediators about extending a ceasefire in the war with the US. International carriers have also suspended operations owing to the closure of Q8 airspace. Taiwan has showcased its locally developed robotic dog patrol, which it plans to deploy on the nation's outlying territories in the South China Sea. The armed robot dog has an operational limit of 3 hours, but idling during its patrol can extend its operational limit to 10 hours. In South Korea, the number of hotel reservations booked by foreign tourists in the southeastern port city of Busan has risen sharply ahead of next week's concert by K-pop sensation BTS. Paradise Hotel Busan, a luxury hotel in the city, said more than 90% of its rooms were booked during the concert period. Those are the day's headlines. Back to you, Thomas.
0: Thanks very much, Tom. We move on now to Ukraine, where many communities have been left picking up the pieces as Russia intensifies its missile and drone strikes on civilian and energy infrastructures. This Wednesday is also the opening day of the Russian President's Economic Forum, taking place in St. Petersburg, a meeting that has been nicknamed Putin's Davos, And it's a meeting that has already been overshadowed by a Ukrainian drone strike on a nearby oil depot. Joining me now in the studio is Monocle's contributing editor Andrew Muller, who is back in London after spending the last few days in the southern Ukrainian port of Odessa, where the Black Sea Security Forum has been taking place. Good afternoon to you, Andrew.
3: Good afternoon.
0: Before we chat about the forum itself, let's start with your general views of this country at war. Just what was it like being back in Ukraine with Russia intensifying its attacks this week?
3: It was interesting compared to last year's event in Odessa, which I was also at. There was cautious optimism about Ukraine's prospects last year. There's slightly less cautious optimism, by which I mean the optimism is becoming more confident about Ukraine's long-term prospects this year. There's increasing talk, I was struck by, of people now starting to think about what Ukraine will mean afterwards, what Ukraine will look like afterwards, and that Ukraine is already becoming a net exporter of knowledge. Much of it learned the hard way, obviously, but especially around things like missile defense, like dealing with war trauma injuries, about new thinking about urbanism and architecture. They're actually quite bullish. It's interesting and kind of inspiring to see up close.
0: Do you have a better idea now of how this war is panning out and which side might have the upper hand?
3: I don't think anybody's entirely sure about that, but I do think it's the case that a little over 4 years ago, you would have found very few people willing to state that Ukraine would not only still be standing 4 years hence, but would actually have blunted Russia's advances and would actually be, as you were saying with reference to St. Petersburg, striking very deep inside Russian territory. They are confident that they can withstand whatever Russia throws at them, and obviously, though this war has done and is doing great damage to Ukraine and Ukrainians, they do believe, I think, in general, that they have been tested and they have and are passing that test.
0: As I was saying, you were in Odessa for several days this week. Did you meet any interesting locals, and what views did they share with you about this conflict?
3: We met a great many interesting locals who we will be hearing from coming up on imminent episodes of the Foreign Desk. But it's interesting going to this conference because it's quite, not exclusively, but quite opposition coded. It's convened by a Odessa MP called Alexei Goncharenko. It's interesting now starting to get the sense that they're confident enough that an amount of domestic politics is returning, that they are talking about being able to have different ideas about Ukraine's future beyond this war. But overall, yeah, people are actually interestingly positive. And I also, listeners may recall that last year spoke to Mamuka Mumalashvili, who's the commander of the Georgian Legion, which is probably the most powerful foreign military fighting in Ukraine. I met with him again and we talked about how things had changed since last year. And like everybody with direct experience of the front line, he says generations of technology are now happening in weeks.
0: When it comes to this forum, the Black Sea Security Forum, were there any concrete conclusions or takeaways?
3: It's not a formal summit at which things are agreed. It's not like a NATO summit or anything like that. It is a talking shop. But as Alexei Goncharenko was also saying, it's important, even as a statement in itself, to demonstrate that we can actually do this in Odessa. And they do get some fairly big ticket guests. There were three U.S. senators there this year, for example. Reza Pahlavi, the son of the late Shah of Iran, was there because as part of his efforts to drum up the removal of the regime that removed his father. So they do get some fairly high profile guests, and that's kind of heartening in itself, because the people who are there have to really want to be there, because you can't fly to Odessa. You have to come overland from elsewhere in Ukraine or from Moldova, which is what I did.
0: And Andrew, as I was saying, also Putin's Davos, in inverted commas, is getting underway in St. Petersburg. The guest list there is a rather unusual mix of people. What's that gathering all about?
3: I think it's Putin trying to show that he still has some friends anywhere in the world, although looking at that guest list, which includes the, I'm going to go ahead and say, severely compromised former German Chancellor Gerhard Schroeder, Candace Owens and the Tate brothers, I'd be depressed if that lot turned up at one of my birthday parties. It does rather demonstrate, I think, that the that Putin is somewhat struggling for friends at this point.
0: Okay, Andrew Muller, Monocle Radio's contributing editor, thank you very much. Let's hear now from one of the people that you spoke to, though, in Odessa. This is Luke Coffey, senior fellow at the Hudson Institute, and he began by discussing the general mood of the conference and Ukraine's current level of optimism.
4: I've been to every Black Sea Security Forum since it started, and I have to say that this year seems more optimistic than last year. But you're here in Odessa, where things are relatively calm and things are relatively normal. So it's difficult to get a feel for how the Ukrainians themselves feel. But certainly amongst the, you know, the commentators, the experts, the speakers that are here, things seem a little more upbeat this year than they did last year.
3: Is it clear to anyone yet, do you think, what an actual end to this war looks like? Because we've now had 4 years of ideas and speculations and schemes for how this could be brought to a close, but there doesn't appear to be a real consensus.
4: I think a consensus is developing on this matter, and I think that President Zelensky and the Ukrainian side are proving time and time again that they are the enabler of peace, whereas Russia remains the primary roadblock, certainly in the context of how President Trump approaches the situation. Every time President Trump calls for a ceasefire or calls for the two leaders to meet, President Zelensky supports this. It's the opposition coming from Moscow that slows this down. So I think that there's a consensus in that there has to be some negotiated settlement. I think the Ukrainians are quite happy for this. I also think that there's a consensus amongst Ukrainians that the front lines will probably, barring any drastic change in the military situation, the front line will stay where it is. And I think for a just and fair peace for Ukraine, it's important to ensure that Western countries, especially the United States, never formally recognize any of these occupied regions as being part of the Russian Federation. So we can understand that there'll be a line of occupation, there'll be de facto Russian control, but we should never recognize legal Russian control over these Ukrainian regions. And I think that's kind of where the consensus is going in terms of how this might end.
3: There is another country that we should talk about whose attitudes to this conflict have evolved, i.e. the United States. What is your read on the reasons for this administration's very apparent ambivalence about Ukraine?
4: I wouldn't go so far as to say that the opinions of Americans have changed. I mean, polling shows that a vast majority of Americans support Ukraine. Even self-identified Republicans support Ukraine. Depending on how the question is asked, you have 45 to 55% of Republicans in various polls saying that they support arming Ukraine. And let's not forget that American military assistance to Ukraine is very much viewed as a Biden administration era initiative. So show me another area in American politics where you have 45 to 55% of Republicans supporting what is a Biden administration initiative. But on the issue of President Trump and some of the reluctance among his base, the MAGA base on supporting Ukraine, I think part of it was just this reaction against the Biden administration. The simple fact that it was the Democrats in the White House at the time meant that many Republicans, especially hardcore MAGA Republicans, had to just go against it. Also, I think there's and this is where it gets a bit complicated, so forgive me if I'm going on and on and on this issue, but when your average MAGA voter hears the word Ukraine, they immediately think of two things. They think of the first impeachment of President Trump, and they can't remember why, but they know that Ukraine had a role, And then they think of Hunter Biden and the dodgy, questionable business dealings that were taking place. And you take these two issues and put them together, and then you have this built-in animosity or dislike for Ukraine. It's a very low information way of approaching the problem. But, you know, your average American doesn't think much about the war in Ukraine. They're worried about the price of gas, groceries, you know, the bread and butter issues. This is how I think you can explain. I'm certainly not justifying it, and I don't share these views, but I think this is how you can maybe explain why your average, you know, MAGA voter that doesn't follow foreign policy takes the views that they do on Ukraine. But you can, once the, if they ever get here or if they meet Ukrainians, then their view often quickly changes because they can see what's right and what's wrong. And it's clear that what's happening in Ukraine is a national struggle against Russian aggression, and most Americans recognize that.
3: Which does lead to the question of, if that's all understandable enough for the average American voter, and you're right, and it's not just the average American voter, most people in most places don't pay all that much attention to foreign policy, but there are people whose literal job it is to pay attention to foreign policy, among them the President and Vice President of the United States, and it seems like such a silly question that you shouldn't even have to ask it, but we are where we are. Is it as basic as being personal between Trump and Vance and Zelensky, that at some level Trump and Vance resent Zelensky for manifestly being everything they're not?
4: Well, I think Vance resents Zelensky, and I think that was evident by that sad affair that happened in the Oval Office, you know, about 15 months ago. Which was frankly an embarrassment for the United States. With Trump, I think it's slightly different. I think deep down, Trump has respect for Zelensky. I think he would never admit it, of course, but I think he sees someone who is a strong leader, who didn't run away in the face of Russian aggression, someone who, like President Trump, campaigned on a populist platform, someone who came from outside politics, someone who had name recognition and was already quite famous in the country, and someone who campaigned at the time on a peace agenda. You know, we often forget that. You know, President Zelensky campaigned on normalizing relations with Russia, trying to find agreement with Russia with what was happening then in the Donbas. Of course, all that changed on February 24th, 2022. So I think even though President Trump would never admit it, I think he probably has a certain amount of respect. And going back to the point about the impeachment, at the time, President Zelensky actually defended President Trump during that period of time. It was over, for listeners who may not remember, it was over a phone call where it was alleged that President Trump was basically telling President Zelensky to provide political dirt on the Democrats if he wants more U.S. assistance. When President Trump meets with President Zelensky, even today, President Trump will sometimes allude back to the fact that President Zelensky played it straight, in President Trump's words. So I think while there is friction there, certainly with Vance, I think, you know, President Trump probably deep down has respect for President Zelensky.
0: That was Luke Coffey, a senior fellow at the Hudson Institute, speaking with Andrew Muller. And you can hear more from Andrew in Odessa on a new edition of The Foreign Desk coming up this Saturday at noon London time here on Monocle Radio. You're listening to The Briefing with me, Thomas Waterhouse. You're listening to The Briefing on Monocle Radio. Let's switch gears now and take you down the road from Midori House to the idyllic setting of the Serpentine Gallery in London's Hyde Park. Each year in the summertime, the gallery asks an internationally recognised architect to come and construct their first built structure in England. Our design editor, Nick Moniz, is with me here in the studio to tell us more. Nick, let's start with the all-important question. Who are the architects who have been asked to take part this year?
5: This is Lanza Atelier from Mexico City. Wonderful practice run by duo Isabel and Alessandro. Like you said, this is significant. This is their first built work in the UK. They're a wonderful practice that's been working across Mexico. What I really like about the Serpentine is it is kind of like a little bit of a who's who of architects. Zaha Hadid, perhaps the most famous one. But you've got these talents that kind of roll through each year, and then you see them kind of go on to do bigger and greater things. Lena Gottmeyer, another more recent winner who... I felt like this, the Serpentine really elevated her status, and then all of a sudden she's designing the new wing of the British Museum. So it's a really, really important commission, and I think Lanza Atelier are really worthy winners.
0: Now, I learnt a new term while preparing for our chat, and that's the lovely-sounding crinkle-crankle wall. What is a crinkle-crankle wall?
5: Well, it's appropriately a Serpentine wall. So it's a single brick thick wall. It was first used in Egypt, developed in Egypt centuries ago, came across to the Netherlands. Don't ask me exactly how, but the intelligence was shared. That then jumped the channel and came to the UK. So it's a way of building, it's a vernacular architecture that has its roots in the 17th and 18th centuries in the UK. And the whole idea behind it is that by kind of snaking a wall, a single wall of bricks, you can build lateral support and, I guess, imbue a wall with strength that you couldn't get otherwise if you didn't crinkle-crankle it, as it were. It was a response to the brick tax, which was imposed to, I guess, tax people for building more structures. So it's quite an innovative approach to architecture. And what I do love, and what I think makes this a special Serpentine Pavilion, is it is a nod to what's happening in the UK. Yes, it's what has happened in the UK, rather. Yes, it's a Mexico City practice, but they're using technologies that have been developed in England.
0: In terms of the aesthetics, what do you personally make of the willing design?
5: I think it's really nice. It's really warm. It's beautiful clay bricks, I think sourced from about 30 miles from here, 30 miles from the Serpentine Pavilion. So I think that's really lovely. What I also like, I learned this in talking to Lanza, is what they really wanted to do is they didn't want to just make a building. They wanted to make architecture, which I just love as a phrase. You know, it can sound really high and mighty, but their whole idea is that they didn't want to just introduce something for the sake of introducing it. What they actually wanted to do was respond to the context, which I guess is what a lot of architects aim to do. But they wanted to actually see it as, okay, how do we welcome people to the Serpentine South building, which is already there? So they're viewing their pavilion, I guess, as an entryway, as a threshold between the road and the actual Serpentine Pavilion South, which is a wonderful, wonderful gallery. So their approach has been that they've aligned a path that will bring you from the road through to the actual gallery itself, but then they've also got a kind of grand gathering area under a beautiful translucent roof that's kind of floating above the structure, and then complemented by some more kind of sinuous walls that mirror the canopies of the trees. So it's a really beautiful contextual response to the brief, and one that ultimately enhances what's already there, rather than bringing in a whole new set of ideas that don't respond or enhance the existing visitor experience.
0: We should just maybe remind our listeners that this is an annual project at the Serpentine Gallery in Hyde Park. How important is this project for a budding architect or for any architecture practice?
5: Yeah, I mean, I used Lena Gottmeyer as the example. The whole idea is that, you know, this is a chance to bring a talented architect who's maybe, you know, gained renown elsewhere and to really put them front and centre in the UK. I think the other thing is London is, you know, maybe it doesn't have a big trade fair, a big design trade fair, maybe it doesn't have a big design week, but it is still an architecture and design hub. It is a global capital for architecture and design. So what goes on here, the world's eyes turn and look at what's happening here at the Serpentine. And again, using Lena as the example, it can be a complete launch pad for their career. So I'm expecting similar things for Lanza. This is certainly, you know, particularly, I guess, Mexico's kind of sitting on the border between the global north and south, but this is going to certainly put them as a practice on a lot of people's radars.
0: Nick, just for our listeners, how and when can they go and see this pavilion?
5: So this is open over the course of the summer. You just rock up, wander in, take a look. And I think the other lovely thing, and look, this is an annual commission. It's the 25th edition of this, so it's a significant year. But what I also love is that, yes, once the summer's over and the pavilion is packed up, it then gets repurposed and placed somewhere else. So, you know, if you're lucky enough and maybe you've got the contacts, you might be able to find it and go check it out post this year.
0: Nick Moniz, Monocle's design editor, thank you for joining us. And you can hear Nick's interview with the architects of the Serpentine Pavilion on the Monocle Daily at 1800 London time this evening. And that's all for this edition of The Briefing. It was produced by Chris Chermak. Our researcher was Josefina Gomez, and our studio manager was Steph Chungu. The Briefing is back tomorrow at the very same time. I'm Thomas Waterhouse. Thanks for tuning in, and goodbye from everyone here at Midori House in London.

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2: 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This is Chris Chermak with you at Midori House for the next few hours. Hope you just enjoyed the briefing with Thomas Waterhouse. If you missed the show, you can always check back online or wherever you get your podcasts, but I'm going to be playing music for you for the rest of this hour, starting us off with FKA Twigs. I feel

0: A classic from the Netherlands there, In or Out by Candy Dulfer. Lisa with Moonlit Floor out of Thailand. Before that, we've got a few more tracks after break.
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0: You are still with Monaco Radio and Chris Termack still at Midori House. A few more tracks before 1300 here in London, starting with Jota P and Gilsons from Brazil.

You're giving me first kiss. You're giving me walk of shame. You're giving me strong torso. You're giving me you. You're giving me pills.

0: India's Asha Putli and Brooklyn's Say She there, combining to take us to 1300 here in London. We've got lots more music coming up. This is Monocle Radio.
1: You're listening to Monocle Radio in association with Chanel Watches. The strength of the Calibre 12.1 manufacture movement lies in its uncompromising robustness. Yet it is the infinite smoothness with which it delivers the seconds that guarantees the J12's flawless chronometric precision. Visible behind is a perfectly circular oscillating weight and 191 meticulously assembled components, reflecting the prowess of the Calibre 12.1. The embodiment of Chanel's watchmaking excellence with understated strength. Chanel Watches, official timekeeper of Monocle Radio.
0: It is 2200 in Sydney, 1500 in Cairo, 1300 here in London, and 9 a.m. in Sao Paulo. That's the time on Monocle Radio, brought to you by Chanel Watches. Coming to you from our studios at Midori House in London, I'm Chris Chermak with you on Monocle Radio for the next few hours. Coming up on Monocle Radio, we'll hear about California's big day at the polls and how the LA mayoral race is shaping up. We've also got the Foreign Desk in an hour's time, all about how prediction markets are shaping geopolitics. And then at 1500 London time, Monocle's editor-in-chief Andrew Tuck learns more about Sweden's fika mentality on The Urbanist. All that and great music up ahead, and the Monocle Daily will be live at 1800 London time. But first, here are the day's main news headlines.

International carriers have also suspended operations owing to the closure of Kuwaiti airspace. Taiwan has showcased its locally developed robotic patrol dog, which it plans to deploy on the nation's outlying territories in the South China Sea. The armed robo-dog has an operational limit of 3 hours, but idling during its patrol can extend its operational limit to 10 hours. And in South Korea, the number of hotel reservations booked by foreign tourists in the southeastern port city of Busan have risen sharply ahead of next week's concert by K-pop sensation BTS. Paradise Hotel Busan, a luxury hotel in the city, said more than 90% of its rooms were booked during the concert period. I'm Chris Chermak, and that's the news here on Monocle Radio.

0: Let's take a look at a few more headlines from the Wall Street Journal for you. America's data center build-out is falling behind schedule. Google, which is raising a fresh $80 billion, has a strategy for getting around the biggest bottleneck, something we covered on the briefing yesterday as well here on Monocle Radio. Another story, $3.6 million an hour and other ways to measure Elon Musk's fortune. Millions of houses, thousands of jets, every NFL and NBA team. Imagine the things a trillionaire could buy. This also comes, of course, as SpaceX, Musk's company, is eyeing a roughly $1.75 trillion valuation in an IPO next week. The Journal also has the story of the 60 Minutes correspondent Scott Pelley fired by CBS News. It's got the LA mayoral race with Bass advancing to a runoff as California awaits the governor primary results. And let's see, one more story for you as well. Adding to the list of dementia risks, a diet high in ultra-processed foods. A new study showed that those who ate the highest amount of such foods had a 58% higher risk of later developing dementia. And one final one, why the president tapped Little Trump as his intelligence chief. Bill Pulte, known for his loyalty to Trump, made the case that he would advocate for the administration's foreign policy agenda. Those are some of the stories from the Wall Street Journal. You can also sign up to our own daily newsletter that is the Monocle Minute. Head over to monocle.com/minute. Now, one of the things you heard in the Journal was also covered earlier this morning on the Globalist, because California voters have cast their ballots in a pivotal election that will shape the race to succeed Governor Gavin Newsom and offer an early indication of the political mood in America's most populous state. The results are also being closely watched in Los Angeles, where the mayoral contest features incumbent Karen Bass and the reality television personality Spencer Pratt attracting national attention. Georgina Godwin was joined on The Globalist from Los Angeles by Mark Edelman, a longstanding campaign and communications consultant to U.S. Democrats. They began by discussing what we know so far.
1: Well, the headline is, I think we've actually, you know, got some news. We can sort of project, not officially, but who the two candidates are that are going to move into the two slots for governor in November, as well as the mayor's race as well in November. And so that's more than I thought we would have at this point. It looks like Republican Steve Hilton, who is a British expat, and Javier Becerra are going to be our top two in the governor's race. And for the mayor's race, which was pretty expected, it looks like Karen Bass will win the plurality, but not the majority. And Spencer will be the candidate she'll be running against.
2: Let's just have a look at that, because, of course, Steve Hilton's the famously barefoot advisor to the UK government some time ago.
1: That's right. I think, you know, look, the registration in California of Democrats to Republicans are pretty sizable disparity. And so for Steve Hilton to actually succeed in November, he would have to take a lot of Democratic votes. And I don't really know anybody that, you know, does this for a living who thinks that this year of all years, a Republican would win the governorship in California. The last time we had a Republican governor was because of the recall in 2003, and that was, of course, Arnold Schwarzenegger. But what it does tell us is that there are a lot of issues.

0: In California, that voters feel very passionate about, that the world that they are looking at, I think every day, is not the way they would like to see it. And the fact that it's not two Democrats running against each other, because we have this jungle primary system where you can have both, I think is telling and will force Democrats to really look in the mirror about what the future of California looks like, and certainly what the future of the United States looks like.
1: Let's just come to Los Angeles. How did reality star Spencer Pratt become a serious contender in the mayoral race?
0: You know, I think Spencer, who has a sort of gift for getting attention and is very accessible as somebody who was and is able to point out a lot of the problems that Los Angelenos are feeling every day. And whether that's homelessness, whether that's drugs, whether that's safety, those are all issues that are very much plaguing many cities in the United States. Certainly, Los Angeles is one of them. A lot of the data will tell you that it has gotten better over the last 4 years, but I would say anecdotally, it doesn't feel that way. And coming off the fires, which, devastated the Los Angeles area, Spencer Pratt, this is his raison d'etre for running. He lost his house, his parents lost his house, and felt that the government wasn't there for him. That has definitely catalyzed a lot of people to sort of say, hey, wait, is the government here for me either? You know, I think we've been living in a sort of 10-year era of political disruption, and that obviously is continuing with Spencer being a serious candidate now for the mayor's race.
1: What do you think that LA really needs in a mayor?
0: Well, you know, I always like to say the mayor of LA is not the mayor of New York, and the powers that the mayor of New York has, the mayor of LA does not have. I think the culture of LA is very different. The mayor can be in a lot of different places and no one would know. We're not a culture that, is a public transportation city. We're not looking at newsstands everywhere. And so there's a real challenge, I think, for whoever the mayor is to sort of be able to say, this is what I'm doing. This is what's getting better. This is what actually is different from what it was before I got here. And I think that Karen Bass, who I actually think is a very effective public servant, has not always gotten the best out of her in making sure people feel what she has tried to do. And I think also what people feel that she is limited on in some cases. And the fires, I think, is the best example of that. She was not in the city during the fires, and she has said over and over this was her greatest regret and one of her greater mistakes. This was a force majeure kind of event, but she's paying the price for that. And I do think that when you're an insurgent candidate who's never served in government, like Spencer, it's very easy to point out the problems, but the solutions are much harder. As we said, Los Angeles is the second biggest city in the country. I believe there's 11 million people right here in the metro area. And, we've got a very, I would say, extraneous system with the county and the city, and then, of course, the state. And so it's very hard for one person to come in and wave a magic wand and say, this is going to get better because of this or that. And a lot of the problems that I see in LA, being a native Los Angelino, go back decades and decades. These things didn't happen overnight, and those problems aren't going to be solved overnight. But people want to feel like their mayor is got their back, is in it with them. And I believe that message has been delivered very, very clearly to Karen Bass. And my sense is that she will be reelected in November. But she's learned a few lessons, I think, in this.
2: 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And stay tuned. The Monocle Daily will be live from right here at Midori House at 1800 London time. We've also got the Foreign Desk coming up at the top of the hour. Some more great music coming up before then, straight after a little break.
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2: 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When we talk-

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0: The Portuguese artist Atoa there for you on Monaco Radio. Deciz and Teodora, the French rapper and actor. Before that, with Melodrama, this is Monaco Radio.
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0: Effortless there by Jacqueline, the Swedish singer, for you. Carolina Deslandes, the Portuguese singer before that as well. Winner, a rather finalist in the fourth season of Portuguese Idol. This is Monocle Radio.
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0: 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Chris Termack still with you at Midori House. We've got a few more tracks before we reach 1400 here in London. This one from France is by Video Club.

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1: You are listening to Monocle Radio in association with Chanel Watches. The silhouette of the J12 watch sets itself apart with its clean, precise lines. Yet once worn, it is its softness that stands out. Polished with diamond powder, the highly resistant ceramic that adorns it entirely feels as smooth as silk against the skin. A sensory appeal, painstakingly perfected for over a quarter of a century, that reveals the watchmaking excellence of Chanel. An invincible softness that becomes one with whomever wears it. Chanel Watches, official timekeeper of Monocle Radio.
0: It is 2100 in Perth, 1600 in Beirut, 1400 here in London, and 9 a.m. in Ottawa. That's the time on Monocle Radio, brought to you by Chanel Watches. Coming to you from Studio One at Midori House in London, I'm Chris Chermak with you on Monocle Radio for another couple of hours. In just a minute on the Foreign Desk, we'll explore how the rapid rise of prediction markets is prompting questions about their influence on politics. Then in about an hour on The Urbanist, we'll hear about Hungary's push to revive its urban green commons. And at 1800 London time, we'll also have The Monocle Daily with Andrew Muller and his panel. We'll also have Jack White on The Big Interview. That's all up ahead, plus great music as well. But first, here are the day's main news headlines. Ukrainian drones have hit buildings in several districts in St. Petersburg, injuring a number of people and damaging infrastructure. The attack comes as the city stands host for an economic conference known as the Russian Davos, and which President Vladimir Putin is set to attend. Kuwait has suspended all commercial flights until further notice after Iranian drones struck the passenger terminal at Kuwait International Airport. The attack came after Iran stopped communicating with mediators about extending a ceasefire in the war with the United States. International carriers have also suspended operations owing to the closure of Kuwaiti airspace. Taiwan has showcased its locally developed robotic patrol dog, which it plans to deploy

inspired by K-pop sensation BTS. Paradise Hotel Busan, a luxury hotel in the city, said more than 90% of its rooms were booked during the concert period. I'm Chris Chermak, and that's the news here on Monocle Radio.

0: Let's take a look at a few more stories now from Politico's European edition. The European Union is slamming Donald Trump's forced labour tariff as unjustified, a proposed 10% tariff that threatens a fragile transatlantic trade truce. The US has said it plans to impose a new 10% tariff on the EU on Wednesday after the Trump administration found that Brussels had failed to ban the import of goods made with forced labour. Commission pushing back on that. Four ways that Europe wants to wean off US tech is also a story on Politico related to that. Also, inside Germany's fight with Austria for a coveted UN Security Council seat. There's a contest between the ostensible allies in Berlin and Vienna, with a vote set for Wednesday. It's been unusually cutthroat. Austria, Germany, and Portugal, for that matter, all vying for a non-permanent seat on the United Nations Security Council. You can read that story on Politico. And one more story for you as well. Pressure building on Italy's Meloni to shun Trump as she gears up for a 2027 election. The prime minister's adversaries say that she's making a mistake by prioritizing military spending in Italy to please the United States. Those are some of the stories from Politico's site. You can also sign up to our own daily newsletter. That is the Monocle Minute. Head over to monocle.com/minute. For now, though, here on Monocle Radio, it is time for the Foreign Desk.
1: January 2nd, 2026 was a good day for the United States military. Whatever one's views on the legality, morality or probity of the raid on Caracas to seize Venezuelan President Nicolas Maduro, Operation Inherent Resolve, as it was called, went with scarcely a hitch. The Americans were in and out in under 150 minutes, Maduro and his wife taken alive. But January 2nd, 2026 appears to have been an especially good day for one US soldier. In April, Gannon Ken Van Dyke, a Green Beret-wearing Master Sergeant with US Army Special Forces, was charged with, among other offences, the unlawful use of confidential government information for personal gain. It is alleged that in the days before the raid, he bet around $34,000 on imminent US action in Venezuela and cleaned up to the tune of $400,000 or so. He has pleaded not guilty. It is very far from the only such alleged or actual incident. One Israeli Air Force officer has been quoted as saying his entire squadron is at it. The platform Van Dyke is accused of using is Polymarket. Polymarket, as the name very strongly insinuates, is an online betting exchange which permits customers to take positions on more or less anything. As of this writing, Polymarket customers can punt, for example, on whether China will invade Taiwan by the end of this year, whether the United States will acquire Iran's uranium in the same time frame, and when the US government might formally confirm the existence of aliens. Right now, $100 in favour of that last proposition will pay $644. The bet against will return $116, which is still better than bank interest. As the case of the United States versus Master Sergeant Gannon Ken Van Dyke demonstrates, there is potentially a problem here. It is not even really that those in the know might exploit their inside knowledge. That only costs the mugs on the other end of the bet. It is that events may be contrived for profit, or that betting markets may be manipulated to influence events. A sudden plunge on imminent airstrikes against your antagonist is a relatively cheap way to discombobulate them. Are predictions markets potentially a security threat? Is there any way to regulate them? And might they actually be quite a good means of understanding the news? This is the Foreign Desk.
2: Fake news is a really big problem in the United States and around the world. And prediction markets are an antidote to fake news.
3: What's really concerning about this to me is the way that prediction markets further undermine whatever morsel of shared reality and trust we have left.
4: And that act of

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1: You're listening to The Foreign Desk with me, Andrew Muller. Our first guest is John Aristotle Phillips, founder of political data analytics firm Aristotle, which in 2014 launched the prediction market Predictit. John, first of all, introduce Predictit to our listeners. What does it actually do and how does it work?
2: Predictit is what's called a prediction market. It's structured like a stock market, but for politics and other types of events, where you are buying and selling $1 winner-take-all contracts based on whether you think an event is going to occur or not occur. So, for instance, in an election, or we'll use Starmer as an example. Mm-hmm. Will Starmer be in office on June 1st? And you can buy or sell a contract such as that. The price of the $1 winner-take-all contract, which means if you predict correctly, you get a dollar. If you predict incorrectly, you lose your investment. So the price at which you can buy or sell that Starmer contract, to use this example, is dictated by what thousands of individuals believe the odds are, because that price reflects the rough odds of that event occurring in the eyes of the predicted traders.
1: You come to this with a background as a political consultant. Where did your interest begin in converting, I guess, that knowledge and that experience into building a market of this kind?
2: Well, my interest in this goes back to the time I was a little boy. And my younger brother and I were always doing side hustles. And one of the best side hustles was shoveling snow out of our neighbors' driveways for a few dollars. And so when the weatherman would forecast that it was going to snow the next day, my brother and I would have a little betting exchange on whether or not it was going to be a snow day tomorrow. And that's where the interest in event contracts originated. Now, more recently, it was, and I guess the more proper answer to your question is, our company is a nonpartisan political technology firm. That's the parent company that incubated mm-hmm. Predictit. And the gold standard up to a decade ago for measuring likely outcomes was public opinion polling. Mm-hmm. And the problem with public opinion polling is, while it does some things very well, it's often too expensive or not responsive enough to last minute changes, events that might influence the outcome of events. Markets, and Predictit would be one of them, but the stock market would be another, or the commodities markets, they're very sensitive to new information coming into the market. So they are more likely to reflect in real time what the odds of events are of occurring or not occurring than if you question 500 or 1,000 people and ask their opinion. If you want to know why people feel the way they do, polling, public opinion polling, is quite good. Focus groups are also quite good. They're expensive. They're hard to organize. Mm. But if done correctly, you can get inside the respondent's head and understand why they feel the way they do. But for predicting the future, focus groups and polling really aren't very good.
1: I mean, I know no system is perfect, but why do you think that prediction markets are actually likely to be more accurate in predicting what is actually going to happen than things like polling or focus groups? Because surely markets can be skewed by people betting on what they hope will happen rather than what they think will happen. And people get caught out all the time. I mean, I can remember going back 10 years just before polls closed in this country on the Brexit referendum, you could get about 15-1 on a leave vote in a two-horse race.
2: Yep. So the question is, why are prediction markets and markets more generally more accurate than survey research? Mm. And that's a subject. I don't know the answer to that. I mean, I can give you the theories as to what, and we have more than 100 universities and professors at the universities and graduate students all over the world who are studying prediction markets. They look at the data and they try to understand, for instance, questions such as, I'll give you another question that our theories on is what makes for a super forecaster? Mm. What are the habits that someone who more consistently than the crowd is able to forecast future events. Is a super forecaster for a political election in Iowa, does that man or woman have different habits than someone who is inside the Washington, D.C. beltway and is paid to make forecasts? And so there are interesting questions. I think it's a combination of things that make these markets so accurate, but high on the list is skin in the game. But I don't really care what you want to have happen. What I really care about is what is going to happen. And so if I'm incentivizing you, if you consistently bet with your heart rather than your head, you're going to lose your money. And that's one of the neat things about these prediction markets is, you know, fake news is a really big problem, a really big problem in the United States and around the world. And prediction markets, I like to think, are an antidote to fake news. Because as I say, if you consume fake news and you make your forecast based on your consumption of fake news, you're going to lose your money.
1: But do you not have any concerns that prediction markets might end up not merely reflecting events, but driving them, i.e. the people who make the decisions notice which way things are trending on prediction markets and change their own decisions or their own course accordingly? Or do you have concerns that people even contrive events in order to profit from prediction markets?
2: I'm concerned about a lot of things, but to be honest, Andrew, the chance that public opinion polling and news reporting drives events as much as prediction markets, right? So
1: Sure. Okay.
2: we don't ban public opinion polling because politicians look at the polls when they decide what's going to come out of their mouth. What we do is we say, look, public opinion polling or prediction markets or flipping a coin, there are lots of different ways to drive events. But at the end of the day, if the event that you're forecasting will or will not occur on such and such a date, if it occurs, then you're going to make a little bit of money. And if it doesn't occur, you're not. Now, to your other point about, and I'll extrapolate, I guess, that the question is, are these markets susceptible to manipulation? And the answer is yes. And the important part of this is, we've been operating this prediction market for more than a decade. There have been no instances of, there are no scandals about insider trading, none of that stuff. And I'll tell you why. Unlike some of these other prediction markets, we have what's called a position limit, which means for most of the decade that we've been operating, the position limit was $850. It's now $3,500 is the position limit. You mean that's the maximum stake you can take in a market.
1: Okay.
2: So what that does, right, is that eliminates the ability of a whale, of a billionaire, to come in and try to skew the odds, because that can be no more than $3,500.
1: And no one's going to start a war to win $3,500, or at least you would hope.
2: Well, especially if they're going to get caught, which is the second thing that happens. In Predict It, there is what's called identity verification. It's rigorous identity verification. You've got to produce some type of government-issued ID to prove that you are Andrew Mueller and to open an account. Now, not only are you not going to be able to skew the market, but you've got to be just pathologically stupid to provide proof of identity and then to use misappropriated, non-public, confidential information to try to place a bet.
1: That was John Aristotle Phillips, founder and CEO of Predict It. This is The Foreign Desk. You're listening to The Foreign Desk with me, Andrew Muller. There are obvious reasons why laws get written forbidding insider trading in shares and why athletes are not generally permitted to wager on games in which they are playing. So if we're that worried about protecting the integrity of stock markets and sports, should we be at least as concerned about politics and diplomacy? Well, joining me now from New York is Sahil Desai, senior editor at The Atlantic and author of the recent piece, Insider Trading is Going to Get People Killed. Sahil, first of all, let's define our terms a little bit. When we talk about a prediction market, what do we actually mean? And what do we mean by people doing inside betting on them?
3: So prediction markets are a great coinage for these platforms. They love to call themselves prediction markets. For regular people, I would argue that prediction markets aren't actually the best way to think about these terms. I would like to just call them essentially just gambling sites, but instead of just gambling on sports, you can gamble on anything. So essentially what that means is that you can bet on the outcome of any future event, whether that's the war in Iran, whether Trump will say whatever in his next press conference, really whatever you can think of. And when we talk about insider trading on these platforms, that is arguably much more difficult to define. Because, you know, in a sense, insider trading, right, it's you can see suspiciously well-timed bets, and you might be able to surmise or even think that you might know that someone has inside information and is betting accordingly. But especially on Polymarket, where bettors are anonymous, it can be quite difficult to know for certain that insider trading is happening.
1: But what have we seen, though, especially on Polymarket, that might lead a reasonable person to suspect that that is what's going on?
3: Yeah, so we've seen a number of suspiciously well-timed bets that keep honestly happening again and again and again, particularly around geopolitical events. So, for example, maybe the quintessential example here in the U.S. was when the Trump administration decided to invade Venezuela mm-hmm. earlier this year. Someone bet tens of thousands of dollars in the immediate run-up to the invasion. And, you know, this was someone who created a new account, was only betting on events related to Venezuela, which are, you know, two signs that this person had inside information. And, you know, they came away with about $400,000. And in the last month or so, this person we've come to learn was an Army reservist. So it was someone with inside information. This person has since been charged by the Trump administration. So we have seen instances in which these suspicious bets actually are outed and lead to charges of insider trading. But there are many orders of magnitude more weird, concerning bets than there mm-hmm. are definitive signs of insider trading.
1: Well, if we assume, and I think we can, that people are taking advantage of information they may possess in order to clean up on sites like Polymarket, what actually are the risks of that beyond the people on the other side of that bet getting rinsed?
3: Yeah, I mean, I want to sit with that one for a second. In a sense, I don't want to undermine or undervalue the risks of what this raft of insider trading means for people who are actually just putting money down. You know, for example, the Wall Street Journal has reported that a very small percentage of people on Polymarket and other prediction markets are coming away with most of the money. So mm-hmm. what that functionally means if you were betting on any of these prediction markets and you don't have any inside information, you're very likely just going to lose. So, you know, in a sense, it's easy to say, oh, there's not a huge downside for insider trading, with the exception of the people who lose money. But lots of people are losing a lot of money. I would say beyond that, what's really concerning about this to me is the way that prediction markets further undermine whatever morsel of shared reality and trust we have left. For example, you know, now we live in a world in which anyone with any kind of inside information might just be leveraging it for money all the time. One instance of this is there was an NPR report from a few weeks ago in which staffers for congressional candidates talked about betting on the outcome of the races that they're working for. It seems quite concerning to me that we can have staffers for political candidates just betting on the outcomes. The other problem here is, you know, even when someone is not actually engaged in insider trading, accusations of insider trading now are just, you know, all over the place. An example that we've seen here in the U.S. is Caroline Leavitt, the White House press secretary. Mm-hmm. She ended a press conference just pretty suddenly, and people on the prediction markets said that she did that just to swing the markets, just so that it was under, I think it was like 65 minutes or something to that effect. There's no evidence of this, to be clear. But the way that we all see these accusations of insider trading makes these sort of conspiracy theories sort of like bubble up all the time now.
1: Beyond that, though, where do you see the actual risks to national security? Is it the problem that the prediction markets, these gambling platforms, end up actually driving the event somehow rather than merely reflecting the probability?
3: That's exactly right. I mean, on the national security front, the Iran war is a great example where right before we saw the first bombs drop, earlier this year, there was a ton of really suspicious betting on Polymarket in particular. There's now lots of tools that that people can use to sort of track insider trading in real time. And that's on the national security front, that's extremely concerning, right? You know, I talked to experts for my story, and they essentially said that, you know, in theory, the Iranian government or any other government for that matter could be able to track bets on Polymarket and sort of surmise what was happening ahead of time. So you could very much envision a scenario in which, you know, during the next invasion that plays out, some military rank and file soldier decides to put a few dollars down on Polymarket, and that ends up sort of having huge geopolitical consequences.
1: I mean, and you could also see it presumably working in the other direction, that a government thinks it's well worth its time and money just to bet $2 million or whatever on something it knows it isn't going to happen because they're not going to do it, merely to wrong foot or discombobulate an adversary.
3: Yeah, it really adds to the sort of the digital fog of war, right? It allows governments to really add confusion, right? You could see a scenario in which the odds for a strike in any given country just suddenly rise in Polymarket. And, you know, on the ground, civilians start freaking out. The government urges its residents to go into hiding and go into bunkers. And all of that is just a ruse to scare people. It's really, in terms of the money that governments have, it wouldn't take much for something like that to play out.
1: Well, the inevitable concluding question then, is there anything that can or should actually be done about this? Or is this just going to be an arena in which people have to leverage whatever advantages they have because, well, there's a car crash of metaphors coming up now about genies being out of bottles and toothpaste leaving tubes,
3: et cetera. Pandora's box. We could keep
1: that's
3: going.
1: That's the
3: there's
1: one.
3: Lots of it. Yeah, to answer your question, yes and no. There are some, you know, regulations that Congress is currently discussing to more actively regulate insider trading on these prediction markets. But in a top line sense, I do think that we're going to just keep seeing this happen again and again. Polymarket has sort of just reached an inflection point where there's just so much money coursing through this platform. It is so embedded into every inch of warfare across the world, where there's just so many things you can bet on. And most importantly, it's extremely hard to regulate because Polymarket uses crypto. Anyone really around the world can use it using a VPN or virtual private network, as it's called, which makes it maddeningly difficult to regulate. So in the short and medium term, it's hard to see anything stopping this from happening again and again.
1: Sahil Desai, senior editor at The Atlantic, thanks for joining us. This is the Foreign Desk on Monocle Radio. But, and hear us out, what if betting on the news is actually a better way to understand it, even, perhaps especially, if no money is changing hands and it's just for the love of the game? Well, joining us finally is Ojazvi Jalal, founder of Cauldron. Ojazvi, first of all, introduce Cauldron. I was going to ask you to explain how it's different from other prediction platforms, except that I understand you don't even want it to be called a prediction platform.
0: Yeah, I talked to hundreds, if not thousands, of news consumers and kept hearing the same thing. It's too depressing. We don't know what's true. There's just too many headlines and we are overwhelmed. And I've just stopped reading the news. So I wanted to do something about it for a person, well, partly because of how I grew up. I grew up around news. And for me, news is a window into the world. It helps me understand what's going on. It feeds my curiosity. It helps me feel like I belong into the world and mm-hmm. it belongs to me. So I wanted more and more people to feel like that instead of feeling overwhelmed by it. And it took many, many, many months of whiteboarding until one day it was, what if we flip the script? What if we flip the editorial script? And instead of blasting people with headlines and a constant stream of information. What if we ask them about predict what happens next and see whether or not it's true? Would that change something in the way they think about things and consume news? And that is Cauldron. Every day you get one question, one prediction on what might happen next. You make a prediction and you follow the story, you see how it resolves, and you engage with news differently, you engage with information differently. And the idea is you're predicting tomorrow not for the sake of being right about your predictions, you're predicting tomorrow to understand today differently. Does that make sense?
1: It does make sense, I think. But what I'm interested in is which particular demographic it makes sense to. You mentioned that you'd spoken to hundreds of people who'd become disengaged, detached from the news. Was that a particular cohort? Was it a particular age group or any other kind of stratification?
0: A lot of my friends who are in their 20s, 18, 19, 20, early 30s, that is the main focus for us, making news less overwhelming for that age group.
1: So is there possibly something in the idea that, because this is a generation of people who've grown up online, these are digital natives, that it makes more sense for them as a means of consuming news, not just to be consuming it, but to interact with it? Mm-hmm. They feel like it's a bit weird if they can't join in some respect.
0: That, but also I think partly the problem I kept hearing was, oh, I'm constantly doom-scrolling. There is just so much of it. It's an endless stream of information and I'm overwhelmed by it. So you're like, oh, that prediction button, it makes you stop. Mm. It makes you stop and it makes you be more selective about what you want to engage with. You get to participate because they do want to participate in things and think differently about what's happening.
1: What we're trying to figure out here, because what's one of the things that's different about Cauldron is that you're not taking bets on this as opposed to most other similar predictive platforms. But if you had a response from the people who are using it that they're saying, yes, this is actually a better and more viable way for me to consume news, that I do now actually have a better understanding of what's going on in the world because I'm having to think about what's going to happen next.
0: Yeah. So on average, people are spending 17 minutes a day on Cauldron. On a news app, it's 4 to 5 minutes. Mm-hmm. So it's a lot higher. And when I sit down with them and I ask them, why are you spending so much time? Because it's not as if there is an endless stream of information. They tell me one thing again and again, and it's making them read longer. They are spending more time on one subject and feeling less overwhelmed by it, but also they're pausing and thinking about things without it feeling like a burden. And that act of predicting and seeing how their thinking evolves with the stories is what keeps them coming back and wanting to see, were they right, were they wrong? And also, but not even that it being about them being right or wrong, just seeing how the story evolves. And to a certain extent, we are closing the loop for them where they are able to follow a story from, well, there is a beginning, middle and end, the beginning being the prediction question, the middle being as well, whatever is happening, and the end being when it resolves, which they don't find in news because they enter it and they feel like, I've just, well, come across the story in the middle of it. I don't know how it started and what's going to happen. And then it disappears.
1: What have you learned so far about what kind of questions people most respond to? Because obviously you're learning this as you go along, so you must have had some questions you put out there that people didn't seem all that interested in and other questions which people did respond to in large numbers.
0: Weirdly enough, a lot of the quite political questions are the ones that people respond to more mm-hmm. than more technology-driven or questions about the markets. They tend to engage with them less. And I am not sure if it's partly because at the moment our user base is small. So you could possibly say that most of the people are interested in politics, so they're engaging with political questions a lot more. And they also tend to engage with questions that have clear resolutions. So, for example, will Iran be replaced by Italy in the World Cup has a really it has a clear resolution. Whereas a question like, will the US-Iran ceasefire last the whole 2-week duration, which is more nuanced. There's a lot of grey areas. We actually debated how to resolve it. So those kind of questions, people tend to be more conservative about engaging because there is not a clear mm-hmm. yes and no, this is how it happened.
1: But just finally, because what we're trying to address elsewhere in this program is the idea that markets of this sort, whether money is changing hands or not, can end up not just reflecting the news, but actually driving the news or possibly causing the news. Do you have any concerns about that, that at scale, like a platform such as Cauldron could end up actually having a real world impact? Or do you think that risk is lessened if no money is changing hands?
0: I think that risk is massively lessened if no money is changing hands. So what prediction markets are doing, they're commodifying information by turning events into a price. And whenever something's commodified, there's always more risk of things swaying one way or something happening because there is a lot of money involved. Whereas Cauldron, the question we ask ourselves every day when we come into the office is how do we build a new cultural movement around slow thinking and long reading? And it just happens to be that prediction as a mechanism is used to do that on Cauldron. I believe it's just going to help people consume news slower and more thoughtfully rather than sway events.
1: That was Ojasvi Jalal, founder of Cauldron. Thank you for joining us. That's it for this episode of The Foreign Desk. We'll be back next week, and look out for The Foreign Desk Explainer, available every Wednesday. The Foreign Desk was produced by Anita Riota and Lily Austin. Lily also produces The Foreign Desk Explainer. To contact The Foreign Desk team, you can email Anita at aer@monocle.com. 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From me, Andrew Muller, thanks very much for listening. Until next time, goodbye.
4: That was The Foreign Desk. Thanks very much to Andrew and the team. You'll have a brand new episode of the show on Saturday at midday London time, including stuff from Andrew Muller's own visit to the Odessa Black Sea Security Forum. Now, though, we'll have the Continental Shift with the best tunes after a little break.
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4: 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Up next, it's Erica DeCuzier.

0: Sakon Action there, a classic from the Japanese rock band. Before that, we also had Yuxik and Bertrand Bourgala. This is Monaco Radio.
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0: Belgium's Angèle and Justice rounding out the hour, taking us to 1500. Here in London, we've got The Urbanist coming up.
1: You're listening to Monocle Radio in association with Chanel Watches. 7 times stronger than steel, the J12 ceramic is unmatched in its resistance to abrasions over time. Yet its greatest strength lies in its softness. Polished with diamond powder, it feels as smooth as silk against the skin. Combined with the Calibre 12.1 manufacturer movement, the exceptional material embodies all the expertise and cutting-edge technology of Chanel watchmaking. An invincible softness that becomes one with whomever wears it. Chanel Watches, official timekeeper of Monocle Radio.
0: It is midnight in Canberra, 1600 in Paris, 1500 here in London, and 10 a.m. in Montreal. That's the time on Monocle Radio, brought to you by Chanel Watches. Coming to you from Studio One at Midori House in London, I'm Chris Chermak with you on Monocle Radio for just one more hour. In a moment on The Urbanist, we'll head to the only medieval basilica in Finland, the Turku Cathedral. And in an hour's time, Tom Webb will take over from right here at Midori House. He'll bring us the big interview in which he met Jack White of the White Stripes. At 1800 London time, we've got the Monocle Daily with Andrew Muller live with his panel right here at Midori House. And at 2000 London time, we'll have the premiere of The Entrepreneurs. We'll meet a designer who turns manhole cover illustrations from around the world into fine functional art. But first, we'll have all that and music. But first, here are the day's main news headlines. Ukrainian drones have hit buildings in several districts in St. Petersburg, injuring a number of people and damaging infrastructure. The attack comes as the city stands host for an economic conference known as the Russian Davos, and which President Vladimir Putin is set to attend. Kuwait has suspended all commercial flights until further notice after Iranian drones struck the passenger terminal at Kuwait International Airport. The attack came after Iran stopped communicating with mediators about extending a ceasefire in the war with the United States. International carriers have also suspended operations owing to the closure of Kuwaiti airspace. Taiwan has showcased its locally developed robotic patrol dog, which it plans to deploy on the nation's outlying territories in the South China Sea. The armed robo-dog has an operational limit of 3 hours, but idling during its patrol can extend its operational limit to 10 hours. And in South Korea, the number of hotel reservations booked by foreign tourists in the southeastern port city of Busan have risen sharply ahead of next week's concert.

0: Radio. But first, earlier today on The Briefing, we heard from Monocle's design editor, Nick Manise, speaking with Thomas Waterhouse about the opening of the Serpentine Pavilion in London.
1: This is Lanza Atelier from Mexico City. Wonderful practice run by duo Isabel and Alessandro. Like you said, this is significant. This is their first built work in the UK. They're a wonderful practice that's been working across Mexico. What I really like about the Serpentine is it is kind of like a little bit of a who's who of architects. Zaha Hadid, perhaps the most famous one, but you've got these talents that kind of roll through each year, and then you see them kind of go on to do bigger and greater things. Lena Gottmey, another more recent winner, who I felt like the Serpentine really elevated her status, and then all of a sudden she's designing the new wing of the British Museum. So it's a really, really important commission, and I think Lanza Atelier are really worthy winners.
2: Now, I learnt a new term while preparing for our chat, and that's the lovely-sounding crinkle-crankle wall. What is a crinkle-crankle wall?
1: Well, it's appropriately a Serpentine wall. So it's a single brick thick wall. It was first used in Egypt, developed in Egypt centuries ago, came across to the Netherlands. Don't ask me exactly how, but the intelligence was shared. That then jumped the channel and came to the UK. So it's a way of building, it's a vernacular architecture that has its roots in the 17th and 18th centuries in the UK. And the whole idea behind it is that by kind of snaking a wall, a single wall of bricks, you can build lateral support and I guess imbue a wall with strength that you couldn't get otherwise if you didn't crinkle crankle it, as it were. It was a response to the brick tax, which was imposed to, I guess, tax people for building more structures. So it's quite an innovative approach to architecture. And what I do love, and what I think makes this a special Serpentine Pavilion, is it is a nod to what's happening in the UK. Yes, it's what has happened in the UK, rather. Yes, it's a Mexico City practice, but they're using technologies that have been developed in England.
2: In terms of the aesthetics, what do you personally make of the willing design?
1: I think it's really nice. It's really warm. It's beautiful clay bricks, I think sourced from about 30 miles from here, 30 miles from the Serpentine Pavilion. So I think that's really lovely. What I also like, I learned this in talking to Lanza, is what they really wanted to do is they didn't want to just make a building. They wanted to make architecture, which I just love as a phrase. You know, it can sound really high and mighty, but their whole idea is that they didn't want to just introduce something for the sake of introducing it. What they actually wanted to do was respond to the context, which I guess is what a lot of architects aim to do. But they wanted to actually see it as, okay, how do we welcome people to the Serpentine South building, which is already there? So they're viewing their pavilion, I guess, as an entryway, as a threshold between the road and the actual Serpentine Pavilion South, which is a wonderful, wonderful gallery. So their approach has been they've aligned a path that will bring you from the road through to the actual gallery itself, but then they've also got a kind of grand gathering area under a beautiful translucent roof that's kind of floating above the structure. And then complemented by some more kind of sinuous walls that mirror the canopies of the trees. So it's a really beautiful contextual response to the brief, and one that ultimately enhances what's already there, rather than bringing in a whole new set of ideas that don't respond or enhance the existing visitor experience.
2: We should just maybe remind our listeners that this is an annual project at the Serpentine Gallery in Hyde Park. How important is this project for a budding architect or for any architecture practice?
1: Yeah, I mean, I used Lena Gottmey as the example. The whole idea is that, you know, this is a chance to bring a talented architect who's maybe, you know, gained renown elsewhere and to really put them front and centre in the UK. I think the other thing is London is, you know, maybe it doesn't have a big trade fair, a big design trade fair, maybe it doesn't have a big design week, but it is still an architecture and design hub. It is a global capital for architecture and design. So what goes on here, the world's eyes turn and look at what's happening here at the Serpentine. And again, using Lena as the example, it can be a complete launch pad for their career. So I'm expecting similar things for Lanza. This is certainly, you know, particularly, I guess Mexico's kind of sitting on the border between the global north and south, but this is going to certainly put them as a practice on a lot of people's radars.
2: Nick, just for our listeners, how and when can they go and see this pavilion?
1: So this opens over the course of the summer. You just rock up, wander in, take a look. And I think the other lovely thing, and look, this is an annual commission. It's the 25th edition of this, so it's a significant year. But what I also love is that, yes, once the summer's over and the pavilion is packed up, it then gets repurposed and placed somewhere else. So, you know, if you're lucky enough,

0: maybe you've got the contacts, you might be able to find it and go check it out post this year.
1: Monocle's Nick Manise there, speaking with Thomas Waterhouse earlier today on The Briefing. You can check back for the entire episode online or wherever you get your podcasts. For now, though, here on Monocle Radio, it's time for The Urbanist.

0: we set out a number of pilots over the past 5 years trying to do a framework of sorts where you can get people in the same room that want to do something and find ways to understand each other and have coffee and fika at the same time.
1: What is fika and what can it teach us about how to plan a city? This is The Urbanist, Monocle's programme all about the cities we live in. I'm your host, Andrew Tuck. Today we discuss some Swedish-isms that could be translated into the urban planning realm to help get projects moving forward. We also discuss Hungary's connection with its urban commons to see how the recent change in government could spell an uptick in Budapest citizens getting out into their gardens. And we find out how heritage buildings stay secure without compromising their structures. That's all ahead right here on The Urbanist with me, Andrew Tuck. Hungarians have a deep relationship with the land, and considering the recent change in government, the nation's city dwellers are due a reminder of the freedom that can come from utilising their green commons. Enter Garden Stories, a recent events programme in Budapest aimed at reconnecting residents with urban foraging, allotment gardens and alternative food systems. The event was convened by Budapest-based artistic hub Pro Progressione and forms part of a two-year research project called Free Radicals. Leading that project is Monocle reporter Alexandra Streltsova, who sent us this report on the recent event and the wider story it uncovered about the city.
2: Hungary's recent election, which brought Viktor Orbán's 16-year rule to an end, left Budapest charged with optimism. Arriving in this immediate post-election moment felt almost like a once-in-a-generation experience. Collective action had finally borne fruit, proving that change was possible despite the prevailing sense of gloom. It was within this atmosphere that the local cultural hub Pro Progressione hosted a weekend dedicated to urban ecologies. Titled Garden Stories, the program brought together artists, designers, researchers, cultural managers and policymakers exploring how the city's green spaces shape its culture and infrastructure. If anything reveals the deeper layers of Hungary's society, it is perhaps its relationship to land, nature and the enduring sense of freedom deeply woven into its fabric.
3: I'm sure you know this plan. Who knows this plan? So Slavic, so European. Someone say the name.
4: Linden.
3: Yeah, linden tree.
2: Gaja Pegan Nachtigal grew up in Slovenia, where gathering wild herbs and plants is more an ordinary part of everyday life than an exotic hobby. After moving to the Netherlands to study at the Design Academy Eindhoven, she turned to foraging as a personal form of resistance to increasingly detached relationships people had with nature around them. Today, back in her hometown of Ljubljana, she continues to share her knowledge through guided walks and urban foraging workshops. In Budapest, her walk took us around the Margaret Island and finished with a feast made of foraged delicacies. Burek from young shoots of Japanese knotweed, pickled herbs, nettle cake or candied ground ivy and magnolia leaves.
3: In Netherlands, I had an opportunity to work in a fancy restaurant as a forager, which was really great, and I could spread my message and a lot of people became interested because the point is to develop plant literacy, so not have plant blindness, which kind of means that the natural environment is like a steel backdrop to human life that is happening in front of everything.
2: Suspended in the middle of the Danube, Margaret Island took on its present form as a landscaped public park during the late Austro-Hungarian era. It quickly became a beloved green refuge, a place to run, picnic, nap under trees, or simply escape the city. At first sight, the park looks fairly ordinary, but take a closer look, and Budapest's entangled politics and histories begin to reveal themselves through the plants growing at its edges. Alongside old plane trees, lindens, hawthorns, pines and chestnuts, horse mustard creeps along the paths while plantain pushes through the gravel. Japanese knotweed, meanwhile, has its own agenda, spreading along the carefully curated flowerbeds indifferent to the landscaper's plans.
3: It's maybe not advised to eat stuff in a polluted city, but it's a great space to learn about plants and to learn how to observe them and identify them so you can then, once you're in a more rural space, harvest them. So that's why it's great for me to do foraging walks in the city. I think they're very accessible and they're also breaking this idea that nature and city are two opposing things because they have to coexist, because the urbanization is not going to stop. So we need to find a way to engage.
2: How many plants can you name in the park nearest to you? For most city dwellers, the answer could lead to a few awkward moments. But as food prices rise, housing costs climb, and the climate grows less predictable, knowing what grows around you and how to take care of it starts to look less like a hobby and more like common sense.
3: I think it's a great way to combine those two things, you know. You can't only survive from foraging, and it's not only good to get your food in the supermarkets. And also this idea of apocalypse happening and me being able to pick some dandelions, I don't think it's a solution. I think it's a romantic idea. But it is important to not only rely on food that is produced by someone else, at least have some knowledge and observation how things work, which things are edible, which things are poisonous. It definitely comes in handy. I think it's just a way towards a bit more autonomy and independence and skill sharing.
2: The following day, the group trades the island's wild patches for the suburban fringes of Budapest. In Török Bálint, half an hour from the city centre, people's attachment to land takes a different form, the allotment garden. Across the former Eastern Bloc, this relic of urban life is a reminder of how relationships to plants can also function as parallel infrastructures of resilience. Practical systems of knowledge carried through periods of scarcity, political instability, and institutional distrust. From Berlin to Budapest, the allotment garden was a peculiar institution, a rare sanctioned form of private life within a system that officially discouraged it. What they offered was something the system could never quite provide or take away, a sense of freedom. No one could tell you what to plant or what to think. In a world of collective everything, this small rectangle of soil was all yours. But how these plots embedded themselves into the built environment varied from city to city. To understand how these spaces evolved in Budapest, the group joins a walk through the allotments of Török Bálint led by sociologist András Vigvári, alongside artist and architect Lisa Varga and Orsula Karik, founder of Mandala, a nearby permaculture garden where the afternoon eventually comes to a close.
4: The allotment garden movement became really widespread during the state socialist time after the 1956 revolution and the cadre consolidation, which led people more freedom from many perspectives, from financial one, from leisure time one. And one of the symbols of this political shift was allotment garden. Those lands, which were nationalized before the hard communist era, were divided into private plots. And usually people get for private ownership.
2: András Vigvári, a researcher at the Hungarian Research Network and lecturer at ELTE University in Budapest, examined the transformation of allotment gardens through the lens of housing and urban change. In his 2023 book, Allotment Garden Hungary, he draws a parallel between gardening and the informal coping strategies embedded across Hungarian society at large.
4: This metaphor of freedom, it's quite anti-state argument. That we are out of the legislation, we are out of the infrastructure, we do everything by ourselves. And this kind of really individualistic anti-state attitude survived the post-socialist era and quite clearly seen in this context as well.
2: András notes that allotment gardens were part of what Hungarians called the second economy, a private, informal sphere of activity that existed alongside the official structures. The bungalows that went up on these plots were built accordingly, stitched together from improvised materials, quietly lifted from factories and construction sites, assembled over weekends with neighbors' help. That heritage, he argues, is still readable in the landscape today, keeping animals, repairing cars, building and rebuilding with whatever materials are to hand.
4: And after the 1990s, it wasn't so economically valuable. The whole small farming declined. There were no cooperatives who can sell the products. Supermarkets appeared. And also the generation which built this whole allotment gardens disappeared.
2: Allotment gardens tend to thrive in moments of crisis. They offer food and self-sufficiency, but also something harder to quantify: community, shared knowledge, and a form of everyday life that the housing market cannot easily commodify. They sustain neighborly exchange, ecological awareness, and a form of resistance to the struggles of contemporary life. And in a city shaped by rising property prices, eroding civic space, and decades of underinvestment, Allotment gardens offer something many urban developments could only dream of, the possibility of affordable living close to the city.
4: Some of these allotments getting quite prestigious because it was a kind of possibility to have cheap housing close to the cities. In Hungary, where we experienced different housing crises after socialism, after mortgage crisis, and now we have European record housing prices. And in this context, these allotments getting a kind of niche for people who wanted to have a private ownership, who wanted to start their housing pathways in the housing market in a country where social housing is completely missing.
2: In a country of 9.5 million people with a shrinking population and no shortage of empty homes, more than 100,000 people still choose to live in areas never intended for housing. For András, this paradox reveals the contradictions of Hungary's housing market, visible across Budapest itself. Decades of underinvestment etched into the peeling facades of once majestic buildings across the city centre. Yet renovation is hardly straightforward either. In a city where house prices rose by 234% between 2010 and 2024, redevelopment increasingly risks displacing long-term residents and eroding the social fabric that has held these neighbourhoods together for decades. The question is no longer simply how to restore the city, but who gets to shape its future.
5: I am Barnabé Tányi. Besides many other things, I'm also the founder of Pro Progressione. Our main focus is foster the capacity of cultural and creative practitioners to become more engaged in social change and also not just, you know, questioning current status quo, but also how we can imagine and form different futures.
2: If Hungary's allotment gardens emerged from a deeply individualistic culture of self-reliance, Pro-Progressione's work attempts almost the opposite, rebuilding forms of collective imagination in a society where distrust towards institution and public participation has long run deep. Over the past two decades, the organization has worked with urbanism and civic engagement, exploring how arts and culture might function as spaces through which communities can shape their own environments. Their projects range from temporarily transforming Liberty Bridge into a pedestrian commons to co-designing the future renovation of a neighborhood theater together with local residents. Rather than imposing cultural programs from above, the organization increasingly focuses on what Petrányi describes as social dreaming, creating situations in which people collectively articulate what the city or neighborhood could become.
5: In the forefront of the changes, you see a lot of people coming from the creative sector. The opposition was like in imagining the way how we engage with the society was done very much by theater directors, actors, singers, which is really unique in this sense. They really went down to talk to the people and that they really try to engage them, not like now we are coming and we tell what we are going to do, but to listen to what they say. And I think this is something where the creative sector should more contribute and did already contribute. How do we open this visioning for the wider society and then how do we channel it into policy making?
2: In a society shaped by decades of self-reliance and institutional distrust, the challenge now may be learning how to turn that deeply rooted sense of freedom into a collective sense of purpose. As anthropologist Anna Singh reminds us, new forms of life often emerge from damaged landscapes. In the spring of 2026, Budapest seems willing to imagine what else might take root there, and the rest of us might want to take notes. For Monocle in Budapest, I'm Alexandra Strelcova.
1: My thanks there to Alexandra Strelcova for that report, and some music there also from the Budapest producer Imre Kish. Sometimes the key to breaking planning roadblocks in our cities is about finding consensus. Too often the best projects are left in inboxes or lost in legislation when they perhaps should have focused on finding common ambitions before putting anything on paper. One way through this may involve two Swedish icons, IKEA's flat packing and fika, a cultural tradition of taking a coffee and pastry break to socialise and recharge. I was recently joined down the line by Per Grunqvist. Per is the chief storyteller and city consensus builder at Viable Cities, a strategic innovation programme based in Sweden with a mission to make sure that Swedish cities are climate neutral by 2030. And while he believes that many cities are on track to reach this target, there are still some challenges ahead which potentially could be overcome with some Swedish ingenuity. I asked him about some of those tricky things still to tackle.
0: That's basically where we started 5 years ago. So how do we make the future less frightening? Because when you talk about the future that's climate neutral, some people will assume that's a future that is that you don't have meat, you can't have a car, and you can never go to Spain again. And that is, seems quite frightening to people. It seems like you're going to take away a lot of the things we associate with quality of life. And so people naturally are opposed to it. So we're trying to sort of address this issue. So where the things that get stuck and how can we get people more comfortable with what is to come? And so we work with 10 of these cities in Sweden and trying to understand people, where do we get stuck really? And it's often in between departments that the grand ambition dies. Not because people oppose it, because rather they do not have the budget or they have to prioritize something else at the moment and things like that. So I was trying to come up with a concept of how can we do things to get things started. Where do people do not get stuck? It's because we have in Sweden something called fika. We have cinnamon buns and coffee all the time if you have people who've been working in Sweden. So maybe we can work on that. And so we set out a number of pilots over the past 5 years trying to do a framework of sorts where you can get people in the same room that want to do something and find ways to understand each other and have coffee and fika at the same time.
6: We all love a cinnamon bun, especially here at Monocle. But tell me, I know you said that often these projects, you know, they get caught up in people's inboxes. People don't know how to act on them. You have departmental silos. So you've come up with the actionable consensus framework. But tell us, this is a little bit inspired by what IKEA does and the notion of flat pack solutions. What was your borrowing from their world?
0: We borrow it from basically they should come flat pack. They should be able to download something and do it yourself without the need for external help or expensive experts of some sort. As we know, budgets are constraining City Hall. So it basically starts from the point of saying, okay, the climate problem is no longer a knowledge deficit problem. It's more of a social problem. And so we start with getting the right people in the room and saying, so what can we agree on? And it seems we all can agree on that we want quality of life and improved economic prosperity for all citizens. Now, that might be having a cinnamon bun for you and might be smoking indoors for me. But what we can agree on is we both want to have this go in the same direction. And working backwards from there, so to speak, we can then give people a feel for what the future will feel like in the city as a short story that's adopted to that city. And then we just go around rooms and say, okay, what identities are represented here? In many city halls, we have this notion that I'm a bureaucrat, I should be neutral. And we tend to go in the opposite direction and say, let's bring those identities in. So you love Mallorca, you love cinnamon buns, you love radio. That's three identities you have. And I might be from the southern part of Sweden, like to be outside, and I have an affinity for all things British. All right, so that's three identities we actually could use into that meeting. Now, once we establish that we have something in common, we don't have this rich little fika where we're trying to discuss what we have in common. And then we can move on to the specific task that we set out to design. Say, okay, what can we agree on? What can we not agree on? And at the end of this two-hour workshop, we actually have a list that we can go about and do something to. So that's basically having sort of the idea of that bureaucrats are people too. And we should use that as a strength in order to get as many perspectives as possible in on how can we actually solve this problem. We don't have to have consensus in sort of a general sense and then a vague sense, but what should we be doing? What should we be doing tomorrow and next week? And how can we follow up on that? And much of the things that get stuck in City Hall is frankly that it's misunderstandings, it's different priorities. Oh, I didn't know that in your department you were doing that thing, Andrew. So how could we work together? And that's what the actionable framework seems to be doing. I mean, we've been piloting it for a number of years now, and now it's been released out into the world because of the interest we'd be getting from also outside our borders.
6: So you said it's something you can download and act on yourself. So are you hoping this will be like open source that people can access the information, or is it a service they come and pay Viable Cities for?
0: This is from Sweden with Love. So you will be able to go on the Actionable Consensus website and download things, and you can do a little bit of e-learning, and you can even get the recipe for great cinnamon buns if you want to. But so it's sort of cheerful, and you do you, and you make it work, and just you can do test runs, and then you hopefully report back to us and say, well, this should be worked on, or this could be improved, or this worked tremendously, or do you have something else than cinnamon bun we can offer?
6: Now tell me, Pei, you described the process, which sounds fascinating, and the ambitions. Without naming a city, can you give us a bit of a practical example of the impact that you've seen it have in a city hall environment?
0: It's fascinating to watch. I mean, you're basically a fly on the wall there, and you get people to start to work on this. And so the fascination they show to each other, oh, I didn't know you were working on that. Oh, actually, we have this in common as well. Oh, I thought you only were the traffic nerds, but actually you care about this quality of life things. It opened up the new level of discussion where you sort of try to get unstuck. I mean, this, we describe this as a bit of a lubricant in the municipal machinery. So things have got stuck and they have some preconceived ideas of each other. And suddenly they realized, okay, so you actually care about this as well. Or, I mean, we have even the same breed of dogs, so why shouldn't you be able to do this? So it's basically small things that people have. They have these ideas of other people, or we forget our empathy sometimes. When people are opposed to the climate change or that we do something in transition, we think of them as enemies rather than think maybe they're scared, maybe they feel that they're worried if their people with their identity or people with identity they care about will be able to be themselves in the future. So it's not a grand idea. People have been doing furnitures and frameworks before, but hopefully this is a little bit more flat pack, a little bit more sort of easy to do and test, and it takes a few hours preparation and 2 hours to make it happen. And of course, it won't solve anything right away, but it would start to help things get unstuck. And then you will learn a little bit more of your colleagues in City Hall that you haven't known before. And just strengthening those relations have proven to get the wheels moving again.
6: It's fascinating because I think, you know, again, when we go around the world and do see cities that are making progress, it's often because they've managed to convene a conversation away from the theoretical elements. And even if they're trying to make a change that seems to be, I don't know, taking cars off the street, they manage to position the conversation so that everybody feels invested. Oh, it's actually going to be good for kids or for my elderly parents crossing the road. So this consensus building is really important, but amazing that you can deliver it in this format. Just quickly remind people where they go to get this information if they want to download the pack.
0: They will be able to get everything on hashableconsensus.org where everything is available. And coming back to your point earlier, I should also stress, just get people back to focusing on what's quality of life for you. I mean, this is obvious for any Monocle reader or listener, but quality of life is really what you should be talking about and nothing else. You shouldn't be talking about emissions or you shouldn't be talking about budgets or anything. Start with quality of life. What's quality of life for you? And that will get people start to talk about themselves and their priorities. And then it's much easier to reach across the aisle or reach across the table and say, I think we have something in common here.
1: My thanks there to Per Granqvist. Historic buildings are some of the most difficult places to modernise. Strict protections often limit what can be changed, even when basic systems such as access control need updating. In Turku, in southwest Finland, the country's medieval cathedral has introduced a new locking system designed to work within those constraints. Our correspondent, Petri Bursov, went to take a look.
7: The Turku Cathedral has stood in Finland's oldest city, overlooking the Aura River, for more than seven centuries. It's still in daily use, with regular church services and with visitors and staff coming and going. As part of an ongoing renovation, the cathedral is upgrading its access control mechanism to better control who can access the building and when. But how do you do that in such an old and historic building, without altering the look and feel of the place? I stepped inside to meet the dean, Aulikki Mäkinen, to find out more.
8: The Turku Cathedral is 725 years old just now, and this is the only medieval cathedral in Finland. And this is the main cathedral of the Finnish Evangelical Lutheran Church. It's also the cathedral of the Archbishop of Finland. So this is the most, and maybe the most important building, historical building in Finland.
7: Pretty much everything inside the cathedral is protected, and even small changes, such as lighting, wiring and locks, have to be handled carefully.
8: The aim is that modern technology does not draw unnecessary attention in the same way than with the lights and other technique here, but instead integrates seamlessly into its surroundings and respect the church space and its atmosphere. And it's possible. We need that. We cannot take items from the medieval. We need technique and the best of the technique we have in these days.
7: The system in use here is made by a Finnish company called iLock. There are no batteries in the locks and no cabling going through the thick medieval doors.
9: My name is Toni Päivinen. I'm responsible in iLock from our Nordic business. Challenge can be if you go with the kind of a conventional system, traditional systems, you would need to wire the doors, you would need to change the lock cases, you would need to change the outlook of the door, and that's kind of prohibited. So you need to find a other kind of a solution. And there we kind of come along quite nicely because we just replace the existing cylinder. So we don't change the outlook of the door at all, basically. And still we can provide the needed functionalities. Turku Cathedral is using our fully digital battery-free S5 solution, which actually makes possible to program the access rights, change them live, and they are not having any kind of restrictions of mechanical keys anymore. So it's totally digital solution that they are using nowadays in that historical building.
7: So I saw the keys being used at the Turku Cathedral, and they're physical keys. They look like any other key you would have in any other house or building, but they're also digital keys. How does that work in practice? I mean, they need to have a battery for them to function digitally. Do they have a chip inside? What's the deal?
9: Yeah, even though the keys are physical, they actually are all the same as a kind of how they look. But still they are different, and the differentiation is made in the chip. So they are programmed as needed, and you can actually change the kind of access rights whenever you want to. So it's a kind of a digital key, not physical key, even though it has a physical appearance. Cylinders actually creates power when you are inserting the key, so there is no batteries needed, no wires needed. So you are basically creating electricity whenever you insert the key in the lock cylinder.
7: In the case of the Turku Cathedral, this really old historic building, you can install modern systems without having to make it look like you're walking into a modern skyscraper office, essentially.
9: That's kind of essential with these kind of buildings. You cannot basically do any changes to the doors when they are kind of historical buildings. So the benefit with our system is that you just basically, like I told you, replace the existing lock cylinder with our cylinder, and then you have a digital access rights. And that's one benefit that also building like Empire State Building is using nowadays. They are replacing their mechanical system with iLock S50 mobile access control.
7: I asked the dean how these modern solutions have improved life at the cathedral.
8: We know exactly how many keys are in use and to whom they have been issued, and the keys cannot be copied. It's more and more security here. And if the key is lost, it can be quickly activated without the need to replace any locks. And you know, this big, big, heavy key, we couldn't ever use that in that way, of course.
7: Yeah, that's a massive, massive iron key. It would take the smith like a couple of days to make a similar one. But if you think about the challenges of installing modern state-of-the-art access control systems, such as the one by iLock that you have here, in a protective historic building such as the Turku Cathedral, it must come with challenges as well.
8: Yes, must carry it out with respect for the building. The solution have been carefully designed, and the current locking system has been implemented in the discreet and unobstructive way, of course.
7: All across Europe and the rest of the world, centuries-old buildings are still in daily use. And they all face the same dilemma: how to introduce modern systems without altering what people come to see. As iLock's access control solutions demonstrate, digitalization doesn't always have to be visible. Sometimes it's enough to change what sits behind the surface, or in this case, inside the doors. From Monocle in Turku, Finland, I'm Petri Burtsov.
1: The That's all for this week's episode of The Urbanist. You can follow us for new editions of the show every week, and you can subscribe to Monocle Magazine for reports on all things design, architecture and urbanism too. Just visit monocle.com. This episode of The Urbanist was produced and edited by David Stevens. I'm Andrew Tuck. Goodbye, and thank you for listening, city lovers.
10: That was The Urbanist. Thanks very much to Andrew and the team. You can tune in tomorrow for a brand new episode coming up at 2000 London time here on Monocle Radio. 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I'm Chris Chermak at Midori House with you for the rest of this hour. I've got more tunes after this.
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0: A Monaco Radio throwback there in the form of Brazil's Gretchen and Luis Vanier. El et Louis from France before that with Dans tes bras. We got more tracks after this.
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0: 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This is The Continental Shift on Monocle Radio. Next up, this is from Lebanon. It's Mashru Leila.

0: The Entrepreneurs, a weekly tour of the best in global business on Monocle Radio.
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1: Ditto nella piaga, from Italy, taking us to 1600 here in London. Tom Webb standing by to take over from right here at Midori House. He's got an interview with Jack White coming up.
2: You're listening to Monocle Radio in association with Chanel Watches. Inspired by racing yachts, the J12 reconnects with its original inspiration and its original world, water. Both immensely soothing and peaceful, yet capable of unlimited strength. It is this breadth, balance, and singularity that define the intrinsic values of the first unisex sports watch by Chanel. A sensory icon designed to transcend horizons that has shaped the world of watchmaking for more than a quarter of a century. Chanel Watches, official timekeeper of Monocle Radio.
3: It's 2300 in Perth, 1800 in Bucharest, 1600 here in London, and 11 a.m. in Miami. 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Hello, it's Tom Webb here on Monocle Radio, taking over from Chris Chermak. It's Wednesday, the 3rd of June. I hope you've been having a fine week. Now, in just a moment, Jack White from the White Stripes will be in the hot seat for the big interview, talking about his foray into art. Then at 1800 London time, we're assessing the day's biggest stories with our panel on the Monocle Daily, and Andrew Muller is back from Odessa as your host for that. Then at 2000 London time, we're going to be bringing you the premiere of The Entrepreneurs, in which we meet a designer who turns manhole cover illustrations from around the world into fine functional art. That's all ahead here on Monocle Radio. But first, let's cross over to Studio 2, where Fernando Costa Pacheco is standing by with your latest news headlines.
4: Kuwait says Iranian drone and missile strikes that hit at a terminal at its international airport killed one person and wounded dozens of others. Tensions in the Gulf have spiked amid an impasse in diplomatic efforts to end the war between Tehran and Washington that is now closing in on 100 days. Several polling stations in Seoul temporarily ran short of ballots during Wednesday's local elections. Some voters were forced to cast their ballots after official voting hours, drawing harsh criticism from the main opposition party. The National Election Commission confirmed that the shortages were caused by higher-than-expected voter turnout. In the United Kingdom, a Royal Navy helicopter has crashed into a field, killing three Navy staff. The scene of the crash is close to Okehampton Battle Camp, a military facility on the edge of one of the country's largest national parks, Dartmoor, which has been used for training Merlin helicopter crews from the Commando Helicopter Force. And finally, South Korea's celebrity panda twins may return to China as early as this winter, as they near breeding age. Rui Bao and Hui Bao were born in July 2023, the first twin pandas born in Korea. Under international agreements, giant pandas born outside of China must return to the country before reaching breeding age, or 4 years old, to find mates.

0: Tommy, Jack White was remaking furniture in Detroit. From the age of 15, the band's singer and guitarist began honing his upholstery skills and exploring hardware store art, both deeply rooted in the American Motor City's industrial history and urban decay. Though White went on to travel the world with the Stripes and several other bands, his tools were never far out of reach. The multidisciplinary artist continued to make furniture, sculptures, and interactive works out of his workshops in Detroit and Tennessee for friends and family. Yet, despite decades in the spotlight, Wyatt's prodigious portfolio has never been displayed in a gallery. These words may disappear. His first major exhibition at Newport Street Gallery in London connects craftsmanship, industrial materials, and the visual language of the American Midwest, exploring the intersection of art, design, and music production. For the big interview, I joined Jack White at the Newport Street Gallery for a tour of the exhibit and to hear more about his process, why mistakes are important, and how he wants viewers to have a visceral engagement with his work. While we're walking up, I do want to talk to you about the space that we're in. It is gigantic. Oh, it is enormous. Yeah. Has it encouraged you? Has it moved you to scale up some of your work?
1: Yeah. Absolutely, because at first when Damien offered the idea, I thought, well, maybe I'll have enough to do that first gallery room, you know, because I have pieces that go back to the 1990s that I've been working on, and this has been planned for like 4 years now, so over time I've had more and more ideas and have worked more and more in my shop and during the winters and the holidays. So,
0: and going back to the 1990s, upholstery, your first trade, Francis Bacon, he was famously a carpenter. There's been lots of artists who were tradespeople.
1: Yeah.
0: What do you think the relationship is between that skill and art?
1: Well, it is an art form in a way, like, you know, and but it's an art form that gives you a little bit more expanse with creativity. Like if you're a plumber, electrician, a plumber, maybe the art form of how they bend the pipes and how they lay things out and conduit can be really exciting, you know, to think about if you were a tradesman in that trade. But in upholstery, you're working with fabrics and you're working with padding, you're working with antiques, refinishing wood. So you have to be basically an amateur carpenter to be part of it, amateur wood finisher or professional wood finisher, really. So there's all that, all those components. My take on it was always they were half sculptures and half functioning furniture. Over here you can see this one's called Sonic Temple. And so a lot of people, they might just see it's a nice bench with some nice blue mohair. This was actually a bench from a Masonic temple in America, and I knocked it apart, refinished all the wood, re-glued it together as a gift for a friend of mine who owns a studio in an old Masonic temple in Kentucky. And you can, if you come down here, you can see, you can plug into this and play instruments through this, but it does strange things to the sound, strange, unpredictable things to the sound when it comes out. I wish I had this wired up for you to hear. And I never told him what it's doing inside. It's all hidden in there. But the speakers are underneath, and the sound comes out. And over here, like, as you know, Masons with all their secret things, reach under there with your hand.
0: Right under the words.
1: Like this.
0: Yeah.
1: See this?
0: Pull.
1: Pull it.
0: Yeah. Oh, my word. You would not believe what I've just pulled out. Is this actually original to the piece? It's a gigantic metallic...
1: No, I put this there. I found this Masonic sword. Yeah.
0: I am now wielding a rather dangerous-looking sword. So did you pick this up unrelated to where you picked...
1: And I installed it in there, yeah. But like I said, you know, my people would walk by, wouldn't even... They would just think it was a bench. This is the beauty of this trade. You can do a lot with it.
0: You're no stranger to interactive art. Is that important to you?
1: Yeah. If you can get anybody interested in anything like that, you know, I mean, you're doing a good job because it's hard to get people's attention.
0: Yeah. Yes. And talking about art that has a practical use to it, is it important to you that, you know, you can have a piece of furniture as art, but you can also use it practically?
1: Yeah. I mean, that's a beautiful thing because... If it has another layer to it, I mean, most people's furniture obviously is just functional. But again, it's being trained in that concept of the time we live in now, the modern times, it's most of it's been made.

0: need to throw away, not to redo. And a lot of people can't afford to get furniture redone. So if you can find, like a happy balance, interesting things could happen. This bench over here is pretty cool. The finish on it is black, and I'm going to be touching it up. It's been in our pressing plant hallway in Detroit at Third Man Records. So you can see some of the edges have been worn out. But I did this from scratch up, where we finished the whole thing. The black is 78 records, old 78 records, melted in lacquer thinner. If you put an old 78 record in lacquer thinner, it disintegrates, it liquefies. And you can use that as a wood varnish, because it's lacquer.
1: Yeah.
0: So this is all done in music. This wood is refinished in music.
1: And it looks like a musical piece. you are a long-standing advocate for vinyl.
0: Yeah.
1: And it's odd to see it in this form, in the physical world. Are you using art and sculpture as a move away from digitization?
0: Well, anytime you can get something real in your hands, you know, then it takes on another level. You know, we were in the early days of Third Man Records and the White Stripes too. We were on television and giving them vinyl copies of our record to hold up when everybody was holding up CDs, the presenters and all that. And we were trying to help that format not die. You know, everyone we knew, we were all record collectors too. We did a great job. It's really worked. It took many years to keep this alive, and Third Man Records being a real institution in Nashville and Detroit really helped us get to the point where pop singers are making records on vinyl in multiple formats, you know, so it really worked. And there's a reverential nature to it, the same as when you go to a movie theater and you sit in a theater and you close doors and you turn the lights off. You're reverential to the art form, and people put their phones away and get involved, you know.
1: Yeah.
0: And that's the best way to get involved in music, is dropping a needle and you actually see it spinning.
1: Yeah. Yeah.
0: It's magical.
1: Or you can talk to your pieces of art, produce music that way.
0: Yeah.
1: talking about touching up some of these discarded items, there are imperfections in your art, and you've often celebrated imperfections in music and indeed now the physical art. Why is that?
0: Well, the mistakes are usually the best part. I think, you know, we're living in an age where everything's computerized and they're trying to remove every mistake. But I think people say who love film, they like to watch a train crash in an old film that's really a real train going over a cliff.
1: Yeah.
0: We think we're doing a replication of it with computers, and it gets close, but you still know in the back of your head that's not real.
1: Yeah.
0: That's not real. I think people have had decades now of that kind of CGI, or the idea of music and Pro Tools where on a computer they've clicked out every mistake and they've made it perfectly in tune and perfectly in, the tempo is perfect from the beginning to the end. That just doesn't happen in real life. When a band starts playing a song in real life, or a tribe sitting around a fire starts playing a song, they're not playing the same speed by the time they finish the song.
1: Yeah.
0: That's just kind of unnatural, you know? That's like our heartbeat. When we climb those stairs, our heart rate changed. And now it's coming back down because we're standing still. That's reality, you know? When you make everything the same tempo, like all pop music is, you can tell people are talking about things like fatigue, musical fatigue.
1: Mm-hmm.
0: Why is music so terrible these days? And people ask these questions like, that has a lot to do with it. The fatigue of removing all the soul and all the mistakes, quote unquote mistakes, from everything has always been a big mistake, in my opinion. So yeah, when you're the people who make Persian rugs and they leave, or rugs in Afghanistan, they leave one mistake in the rug, or a Zen garden where you leave one mistake in the garden with some leaves falling on the rocks, and reverential to trying to attain perfection. These are things that have been going on for a long time. These have been traditions in a lot of cultures where you don't perfect things, you know?
1: You reference Third Man Records. Our audience would love to know what Third Man Records has got to do with art.
0: Well, it's became a headquarters for all the things that I wanted to be creative about, and putting together a hive and a team of people. You can only do so much by yourself, you know, and you can get into bigger projects with collaborations with others. You know, I wouldn't have been able to make this tree in my backyard by myself. So this is definitely an example of collaboration between many people.
1: We're standing looking at a tree, and I can't tell you how high we are. I mean, what do you estimate?
0: It must be 35 feet up now, I think. Yeah.
1: And we're looking at a tree that was once standing. I say standing proudly. It's standing dead in Detroit?
0: In Nashville.
1: In Nashville.
0: Yes.
1: And how is it here?
0: So a tree had died in my backyard in Nashville, and all the leaves had fallen off and all that, been there for a couple of years, and I decided to paint it red. So we painted it red. And then what happened, though, was it trapped all the moisture inside, and so the tree started to collapse after a couple years. So talking with Damien Hirst's team here at the gallery, and Connor Hirst, who's producing the show, we just came up with this idea of recreating that tree from two-dimensional photographs. We only had a few two-dimensional photographs, so we used those photographs to make a three-dimensional CAD file so that we could recreate this in resin. And it really worked in the end. It really worked. It's just turned into this outstanding piece now. And it's just so gigantic. I just can't believe that this gallery has a room tall enough to display this.
1: I don't want to put words into your mouth, but there is a theme of decay that touches throughout as we walk around.
0: Yeah.
1: And Detroit, we can't ignore the fact that it's a city that has seen decay, but also reinvention. Is that something that you're trying to comment on here?
0: Yeah, absolutely. Let's go over to these pieces that were made in Detroit in my basement when I was a teenager. So these are pieces go all the way back to the mid-90s, 94, 96. And this reminds me a lot of Detroit. This was from my dad's workshop. I was cleaning it out for him as a teenager, trying to organize it all. So these are all useful things, quote unquote, that I found in his shop, and that I put all together to make a sort of a tribute to him, and painted it and also covered it in epoxy. My dad was a locksmith, so there's lots of locks. He was this was his favorite tool. He invented this machine called the heat reaper that was supposed to take heat from above drop ceilings and recycle it through your living rooms and stuff. So these are things that are attributed to him. And this is another thing. These would be things I think most people would have thrown in the dumpster, cleaning out a room. Taking things that are older and making something new out of them, like with furniture. That's kind of been my thing. And that goes all the way to music, too. But this was trash picked. I was driving around Detroit, and I was kept finding these when I was doing rides around Detroit, and I'd find these abandoned kids' cars. And I think I had about 24 of them or something in my backyard at one time. The neighbors are getting concerned. So I was planning to make multiple sculptures of just like this, you know, would have filled up a whole gallery. And I only got this one done. It's called Coupe Car at 99 degrees. And then, so I just made this recent one as a mini coupe. A sidecar for it.
1: It's extremely cool. And I do want to refer to this piece with the locksmiths that you did in the 90s. This is deeply personal.
0: Mm.
1: This is not for sale.
0: This is not for sale, this one, yeah. But almost everything is for sale on this show. There's only a couple that aren't, but I think I have to keep that one.
1: You do, for my dad. Yeah. Can we just go back to the 90s then?
0: Yeah.
1: That was quite a while ago.
0: Yeah.
1: And you've been creating art ever since. It's 2026. Why is now the time to put it out to the public?
0: You know, nobody encouraged me until Damien did. So we took a tour of Damien's studio, and I showed him a couple pictures of my sculptures. And he said, oh, when's your next show? And I said, I've never done a show. Nobody's invited me to or said you should do one. There was one actor, Ethan Suplee, that I worked with in Cold Mountain. He had seen some of the sculptures. He came to my house once, and he encouraged me that about 10 years ago. And I just thought, oh, okay, maybe he's an art collector or something. But Damien said, come to at my gallery, come do a show. So that was like 4 years ago. So, yeah, I found a lot of these pieces. I've been knocking around in my attics and in my upholstery shop out back. I still have my upholstery shop, and which I still work on all these sculptures in. So I refurbished all the older ones from the 90s and then did a lot more new ones in the last couple of years. So much so that it's taken up the entire gallery, all six of these rooms of the gallery now. When you originally set it up, maybe I could just fill that first room with a few of my pieces. So now we've got it well laid out. It's nice.
1: Well, that's what strikes me the most, is that we're looking at 30, 40 years between the pieces of art, and yet you can tell they're by the same artist, and there is definitely a synergy between them. Have you kept a unique style throughout the years?
0: Yeah, I think if I don't think too hard about things, if I don't put too much effort in trying too hard, style comes out. I think that's kind of true for most artists. You recognize your style because it's coming from your gut, your initial reaction of what color to paint something or what shape something is appealing. But if you think too hard about it, then I think you start losing your style. It becomes more mediocre or more pedestrian or something like that. If you just go with your gut and you make quick decisions, or you let your subconscious make a decision quickly, that's when your style pops out because you can't help it. You can't help it. I like that color or I like that shape. So that happens a lot. This room is going to be pretty interesting because these are... I designed an amplifier for Fender that was released last year. And what I did was I gave it to 6 different artists to do whatever you want with the amplifier, make it into whatever kind of sculpture or painting that you want. As long as the amplifier still works, you can do whatever you want. So this one right here is Damien Hirst's.
1: I could have guessed that.
0: Yes. And that cow's head over there, that red cow's head, is going to go on top of it.
1: Oh, that's going to look fantastic.
0: So then this is Ai Weiwei here. So how nice to... Ai Weiwei did a collab for this show. And that's Shepherd Fairey, the red and white and black one. And that's over there's a Detroit Cast Corridor artist, Robert Sestock.
1: Fantastic.
0: This is Rob Jones, a graphic artist who lives down in Texas. And then over here, it hasn't arrived yet from Customs, is still looking at all the pieces, but this is Dustin Miller. You can see why Customs is taking a closer look at this one, because look at all the items involved
1: in
0: it.
1: I wouldn't let you through TSA with that. That looks almost like Peter Blake.
0: It's great, because he's totally removed the cabinet, and there's the amplifier there, and there's the speakers. So this will be great to hear what this sounds like.
1: And is there found art in here?
0: I haven't learned the whole thing yet. I just saw this photograph just a couple of days ago, so I haven't seen it in person. I can't wait to hear him tell me about it.
1: I wanted to talk to you about found art, because there is a lot of found art here. Mm. We've been talking about what pieces speak to you. When is a piece of found art finished? When have you discovered something and said, this is a piece of art?
0: I think you have to be able to just have some kind of visceral engagement with it as soon as you see something. You can make up the most incredible story or incredible 7 layers deep of metaphors involved in something. But if people look at it and it doesn't engage them, then whatever. You know, it's like you have the most beautiful poem, but you set it to music that doesn't allure people. Then it didn't work, you know? You're trying to share with other people something. That's the line where something that I see that I think is interesting, is that something other people will see? There's so many different pieces here, and it was really interesting having different people that I know, like friends or stuff, that which pieces they say they like, you know? And everybody says something different. And you're like, wow, I would have never thought that guy would like that, you know?
1: Yeah.
0: You never know what people like.
1: But there are so many different pieces. You've got sculpture, you've got art, you've got furniture, you are multidisciplinary, you can clearly lead in different fields, but you must have a favorite. Is there a medium that you prefer to work in?
0: Well, when it comes to music, I like playing the drums. That's my favorite part. When it comes to...
1: Smashing things.
0: Making sculptures and stuff, I like the furniture-based things that are rescuing something from the rubbish heap, as you say over here. Finding beauty where it was one step away from a landfill is something that I'm really attracted to. So it's rare that I, you know, this is sort of, you could label it constructed sculpture, or I call it sometimes that, or hardware store art or something like that, where you're finding beauty in these items and trying to give it a new metaphor. That's what I'm drawn to the most.
1: What is hardware store art?
0: So it's sort of like I keep imagining myself like if I was sent, I used to be sent as a runner, I used to work for contractors and carpenters and upholsterers, and they would send me to go to the hardware store and get different things. But, you know, I would start fantasizing when I did, like, what if I bought this hammer, but then I painted this hammer blue before I brought it back? And would they notice? And, you know, the colors that they put on products to make you want to buy them when they're perfunctory tools, whether they're a cross-cut saw or a drill gun or whatever, they put these alluring colors on things. And what do those colors mean? And every company has to pick their own color. If you notice, there are all these different companies, and DeWalt is yellow, and Milwaukee's red, Ryobi is green or whatever the hell it is. They have an identity to them to make people trust them. It's always trying to figure out what colors mean to different people. You know, I definitely am always pushing is really powerful colors to allure people. You know, there's no grays and tans and beiges, you know, in kind of in my brain. So it's always like how simple can ideas get, and how complicated can you get with them and still get people attracted to the concept. So the items they sell at a hardware store, it always makes me laugh or intrigues me when they decide to paint them a certain color when they don't have to, but they're just trying to get you to buy it, you know? So that's funny to me. It's like people say something about, like, you know, the colors that McDonald's has in there, the red and yellow arches and stuff. There's somebody said that psychologically that evokes your appetite, that somehow triggers your appetite to see red and yellow together. I don't know if that's true, but, you know, it's definitely wild to see the different reactions from different colors.
1: Well, talking about different reactions, you're going to be open here till September in London.
0: Yeah.
1: People are going to respond differently to different pieces, as you've already said.
0: Yeah.
1: What is, like, the A grade? What is, like, the best response you could possibly get from someone?
0: Oh, man, just that they got something out of it. Anything, you know? If they thought it brought a tear to their eye, or it made them angry, or they thought it was bullshit or ridiculous, or made them laugh. I mean, anything. I mean, if I listen to Captain Beefheart, sometimes I'm brought to tears by how beautiful it is. And other times I'm laughing at how ridiculous and absurd what he does is. And he's getting lots of different reactions. If you get even one reaction, though, like if you're a heavy metal band and you just get rage from a crowd, okay, then all right, you got something, you shared something together. But there's so many emotions that you could try to share. You just get in a mode of trying to, well, what about joy? You know, what about trying to play with that a little bit? What about pride?
1: Yeah.
0: Let's experiment with pride today with this piece. You just sit around working with materials and seeing what kind of it pushes you to do.
1: Final question then, the title of your exhibition,
0: yeah.
1: What does it mean?
0: Well, it was something that I wrote. Roe Peterhans, who's from Detroit, through Ben, he's been producing the show with me, and he suggested that as a title for the show. And I thought that was a great idea. These thoughts may disappear. I had written that in chalk on a piece of fabric that I was covering a cushion in. And the idea being that every time someone sits on that cushion, the chalk is going to be wiped away a little bit. And maybe by the time it's reupholstered 20, 30 years from now, that whole message would have disappeared. Or maybe there would just be a little hint of it left, you know. So that's the poster for the show, you know, written in chalk. And it's the concept of everything you say to somebody, they might remember it and they might not. Maybe people might get something out of this show when they come to it, but maybe a week later they're not thinking about it or talking about it anymore. Why do we still talk about Elvis, you know? he's still getting people to talk about him. He's been dead for like 50 years or something, you know? We're still talking about Van Gogh. And that's a testament to the thoughts they had did not disappear. They're still being processed by people. I guess that's the danger when you create and you go on and stage and share with somebody, or you put something in a book or you paint something. You're trying to share with other human beings and you might not succeed at it. You might fall flat on your face, you know? You might disappear. And we all die, and they say what it only takes two generations for someone to forget who you are. That can be a scary thought, or it could be a thrilling challenge in your life to make the best of yourself.
1: Well, here's to it being a great success.
0: Thank you very much.
1: Thank you.
0: I appreciate it.
1: Thank you to Jack White. His exhibition, These Thoughts May Disappear, is open until mid-September 2026 at Newport Street Gallery, London. That's it for this edition of The Big Interview. It was edited by Steph Chungu. From me, Tom Webb, thanks very much for listening. Until next time, goodbye. Thank you very much to Jack White, and the exhibition is open as advertised. Now, check our website for our back catalogue of big interviews. We are going to play you the summer playlist now. It's up next. We are in June, so things are very, very warm, and we've got some brand new artists.
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6: It is time for the summer playlist. 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We're going to be hopping all around the world to some of our favourite locations with some of our favourite artists and some new ones too. We're going to Brazil for one of Confex Summer Issues guests. 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

0: Spain's finest, Aitana there with that huge hit. 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
1: I think it's a very special magazine because it's a cultural magazine, but at the same time, it's very different from all the other magazines. 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
0: Celebrating one of the finest voices to ever come out of Brazil. She's a popular and jazz music singer. It can only be the fabulous Elis Regina.

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1: No, I said no, you got to let me go. 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

0: Annalisa there, Italy's singer-songwriter and record producer that they absolutely can't get enough of. That's the last track from me, but I will be back. We've got Fernando Augusto Pacheco with the headlines and a little trip on Tool Stories.
1: You are listening to Monocle Radio in association with Chanel Watches. Seven times stronger than steel, the J12 ceramic is unmatched in its resistance to abrasions over time. Yet its greatest strength lies in its softness. Polished with diamond powder, it feels as smooth as silk against the skin. Combined with the Calibre 12.1 manufacture movement, the exceptional material embodies all the expertise and cutting-edge technology of Chanel watchmaking. An invincible softness that becomes one with whomever wears it. Chanel Watches, official timekeeper of Monocle Radio.
0: It's 2000 in Dubai, 1900 in Cairo, 1700 here in London, and midday in Montreal. That's the time on Monocle Radio, brought to you by Chanel Watches. Broadcasting live from Studio One at Midori House in London. It's Tom Webb with you here on Monocle Radio this Wednesday, the 3rd of June. A very, very rainy Wednesday and a very cold one here in London. I hope you're enjoying the summer wherever you are. Now, coming up this hour, we're going to be hearing the latest episode of Tool Stories, in which Monocle's Sophie Monaghan-Coombs is heading to Undercroft Skate Park. Then we're going to get our gates on here on Monocle Radio. In an hour's time, we're unpacking the day's biggest stories with the Monocle Daily, and Andrew Miller is back as your host for that after a week spent in Odessa. After that, we're turning to the literary world with Meet the Writers, and this week we are at the 2026 Hay Festival. That's all ahead, including our summertime playlist as well. But first, we're crossing over to Studio 2, where Fernando Augusto Pacheco is standing by with your latest news headlines.
2: Kuwait says Iranian drone and missile strikes that hit at a terminal at its international airport killed one person and wounded dozens of others. Tensions in the Gulf have spiked amid an impasse in diplomatic efforts to end the war between Tehran and Washington that is now closing in on 100 days. Several polling stations in Seoul temporarily ran short of ballots during Wednesday's local elections. Some voters were forced to cast their ballots after official voting hours, drawing harsh criticism from the main opposition party. The National Election Commission confirmed that the shortages were caused by higher-than-expected voter turnout. In the United Kingdom, a Royal Navy helicopter has crashed into a field, killing three Navy staff. The scene of the crash is close to Okehampton Battle Camp, a military facility on the edge of one of the country's largest national parks, Dartmoor, which has been used for training Merlin helicopter crews from the Commando Helicopter Force. And finally, South Korea's celebrity panda twins may return to China as early as this winter as they near breeding age. Rui Bao and Hui Bao were born in July 2023, the first twin pandas born in Korea. Under international agreements, giant pandas born outside of China must return to the country before reaching breeding age, or 4 years old, to find mates.

0: Thank you to Fernando. Now, it's time to get our skates on. We're joining Sophie Monaghan-Coombs for Tall Stories.
1: Everyone sees a city differently. For skateboarders, unremarkable pieces of urban infrastructure, benches, squares, railings and steps, all have the potential to be the site of their next trick. And in the UK, there is one space that has been

0: The south side of the River Thames is lined with restaurants, cultural venues and drinking spots. Places that have made this area famous. But so too has a somewhat grubbier site, a skate park, the UK's most notorious, that lies underneath the arts venue, the South Bank Centre.
1: South Bank Centre is celebrating its 75th anniversary this year. The South Bank Centre was born out of the Festival of Britain, but the skate space comes slightly later. The skate space came out of when they built the Queen Elizabeth Hall, and there was a kind of space left underneath which didn't have a exact purpose for it, and it was kind of colonised and started to be used by skaters and has become known as the Undercroft or South Bank or the skate space, and that is space is celebrating 50 years of use.
0: Cedar Lewison is a curator at the South Bank Centre. While crafty skaters might have quickly seen the potential of the Undercroft for their pastime, the relationship between the space and the formal infrastructure here hasn't been easy. The early 1990s was a particularly turbulent time for the Undercroft. Skateboarders were deterred with bollards and pebbles that made it harder to skate. And in 1993, the lights were turned off, so skaters hoping to film or photograph their tricks had to bring their own lights and a generator. More recently, a proposal in 2013 for a new wing of the South Bank Centre included the permanent closure of the Undercroft. It caused a huge uproar led by the Long Live South Bank organisation and, eventually, a record-breaking petition against a UK planning proposal. Finally, an agreement was reached to ensure the long-term future of the Undercroft. The subculture's enduring mark on London's architecture was formalised.
1: I think historically and even currently, skating is a kind of subculture and, you know, it kind of reclaims space. It reclaims space that maybe has other uses or doesn't have a designated use. And in a way, that I think that's the kind of genius of skating, is skaters, they see the world as a possibility of places to skate. So in seeing the world as a place to skate, skaters maybe come up against different authorities, let's say. And that's, through research in the exhibition, I've seen that is actually a historic thing as well. You know, as soon as the skating craze kind of hit the UK in the early 70s, it didn't take long for people to start trying to stop it and ban it in various ways. And South Bank is part of that story.
0: Just like skating a half pipe, the history of the Undercroft has been one of ups and downs. But it is ultimately a story of community perseverance. This year, the South Bank Centre buildings and their associated walkways and stairs were awarded Grade 2 listed status. It means that the Undercroft's future is assured and the South Bank will feature skaters grinding, sliding and kick-flipping for many years to come.
1: I do think it's important that the skate space is recognised as a site of architectural heritage, and hopefully that does set a little bit of a precedent for other cultural spaces, skate spaces, that they can be protected. Certainly lots of spaces around the UK and around the world are under threat. Lots of these kind of non-commercial spaces are under threat. But I think it is important for governments, local councils, cultural organisations to value these spaces. It's a kind of intangible heritage that needs to be valued. The timeline is called The Story So Far. The exhibition celebrates the last 50 years, but we are very much looking forward to the next 50 years. But the good thing is, because the space is protected, we know the space will be there for the next 50 years.
2: 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I'm Andrew Tuck. Goodbye. And thank you for listening, city lovers.
3: Thank you, Sophie. That was Tall Stories. And for more stories from the cities we live in, tune in to The Urbanist every Thursday at 20:00 London time. And the next Tall Stories is coming from me, from none other than Shangri-La. We've got our evening news show on the way. We've got Andrew Miller back in the hosting seat. But until then, it's nothing but music. The summertime playlist will resume.
4: Bienvenue to the Monocle Café in Paris. Tucked away on Rue Bachaumont in Paris' beautiful second arrondissement, it's the perfect spot for a noisette, an evening apéro, some retail therapy, or a brew of our Prince offerings. 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À bientôt!
0: From Boston to Bilbao, this is The Atlantic Shift on Monocle Radio.
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1: Hit the top.
0: And begin to groove.
1: Party.
0: Don't waste no time.
1: Get down.
0: Getting drunk on wine.
1: Don't stop.
0: It's time to score.
1: Hit the top.
0: So what you waiting for? Now it's my time to rap for you. So listen closer to the Sure Shot Groove. 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
2: British electro soul at its best are a musical project founded in 2013. 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

0: can.
1: Pomelo and Tays there to end the hour with that punchy track. It can only mean one thing now. The Monocle Daily is on its way. Andrew Miller, our host, back in the hot seat. He's next door and he's ready.
2: You are listening to Monocle Radio in association with Chanel Watches. Inspired by racing yachts, the J12 reconnects with its original inspiration and its original world, water. Both immensely soothing and peaceful, yet capable of unlimited strength. It is this breadth, balance, and singularity that define the intrinsic values of the first unisex sports watch by Chanel. A sensory icon designed to transcend horizons that has shaped the world of watchmaking for more than a quarter of a century. Chanel Watches, official timekeeper of Monocle Radio.
3: It's 2000 in St. Petersburg, 1900 in Madrid, 1800 here in London, and 10 a.m. in Los Angeles. That's the time on Monocle Radio, brought to you by Chanel Watches. Ukraine bombs St. Petersburg as Russian President Vladimir Putin prepares to host one of his annual showpieces. How many guests are still coming? A British murder becomes yet another bad faith culture war battleground. And do yesterday's primaries in the United States give us any idea what to expect and or brace for this November? I'm Andrew Muller. The Monocle Daily starts now. Hello and welcome to the Monocle Daily, coming to you from our studios here at Midori House in London. I'm Andrew Muller. My guests Patty Cohen and Sir William Patey will discuss the day's big stories, and we visit this year's Serpentine Pavilion in London. Stay tuned, all that and more coming up right here on the Monocle Daily. This is the Monocle Daily. I'm Andrew Muller, and I am joined today by Patty Cohen, global economics correspondent with the New York Times, and by Sir William Patey, former UK ambassador to Afghanistan, Sudan, Iraq, and Saudi Arabia, which would be quite the World Cup group. Hello to you both.
4: Hello there.
5: Hi there.
3: But moving seamlessly along, William, you're actually going. You are going to Boston to watch the team of your native country, i.e. Scotland, lose 3-0 to Morocco. You must be really excited.
5: I am really excited, but unlike probably Australians, Americans, Brazilians and English fans, we don't have any expectations. So, if we qualify at all, we'll be very pleased. A win against Haiti, a draw against Morocco and the absence of humiliation against Brazil are amongst our highest aspirations.
3: I will say, speaking on behalf of my fellow Australians, that this is actually one of the few sporting tournaments in which we don't have especially high hopes. And I'm just reminding myself, Patty, that we are about to become rivals, because World Cup Group D is Australia, the United States, Turkey and Paraguay. I would take honestly not making it through the group if it meant we turned over America on their home turf. That would be quite something.
4: That's a little hostile, but yeah. You know. But well, we are talking World Cup, so I get it.
3: I'd like to give the show a bit of an edge, as you know, Patty. You have recently been in Berlin talking to people about the economy.
4: Yes, in the European economy, which you know, at the beginning of the year, this is not on our scheduled list of topics, but at the beginning of the year, actually, things were kind of looking up in Europe, and the Iran war has kind of knocked that off kilter, along with many other things. So I was just kind of on a, you know, foraging for story ideas and interviewing people, and hit a bout of glorious weather in Berlin. So that was nice.
3: Well, we will start in St. Petersburg, where the eponymous economic forum, due to be launched by President Vladimir Putin on Friday, has been treated to an unscheduled opening ceremony courtesy of the Unmanned Systems Forces of Ukraine. Ukrainian drones hit several targets in the vicinity of St. Petersburg, including an oil terminal and ships and facilities attached to the Russian Navy's Baltic Fleet. and also forcing the closure of St. Petersburg's Pulkovo Airport, threatening to deprive the event of foreign guests of the rarefied caliber and hefty gravitas of suboptimal action hero Steven Seagal, Dingbat podcaster Candace Owens, and reportedly accused sex traffickers Andrew and Tristan Tate. Guests at the same event in 2013, i.e. the last one before Russia's initial invasion of Ukraine, included Angela Merkel and Mark Rutte. Patty, first of all, speaking obviously as you always do on behalf of the entire nation of the United States, would it not be, like, if the star American guest you can attract is Candace Owens, it's better just not to hold it, isn't it? Like, say that

0: independence really plummeted, particularly from Western powers. So two things that are interesting. One is that there is any administration official. It's a very low down official from the Trump administration. But the fact that any administration official has gone, I found surprising and dismaying.
1: This is Rodney Mims Cook Jr., who is chair of the Commission of Fine Arts, but also, practically speaking, overseer of the White House ballroom.
0: Even more interesting that, yes. But, you know, just the fact that any official representative is coming at a time when the U.S. is so heavily sanctioning Russia for its visit is a reversal, even if it is a very low-down, official. Secondly, when I say low down, I mean low on the totem pole. Just to be clear.
1: That wasn't a height joke.
0: The second thing that's interesting, and I'm very interested in hearing what you think, particularly since you were ambassador to Saudi Arabia, the Saudis are kind of the guest of honor at this summit. And, particularly now that the Emiratis have withdrawn from OPEC, I think the relationship between Russia and the Saudis is more important than ever. And Saudis are in this very interesting position now between the U.S. and Russia. So, but clearly they have this interest in keeping oil prices as high as possible. I think the Saudis have a longer term interest than the Russians do, who clearly are in a lot of economic distress and want to kind of sell as much oil as they possibly can in the quickest time possible. So those are kind of the interesting kind of threads, I think, in terms of this summit.
1: On that thought, William, why would the Saudis turn up at this thing?
2: Well, I mean, I noted that Prince Abdulaziz bin Salman, the energy minister, is going. It's all about oil. The Saudis are trying to balance, obviously, their relationship with the United States. But the Russians are important to them for oil. When the Russians joined OPEC, it became OPEC Plus. It had a little bit more heft, a little bit more credibility. But now with the Emiratis pulling out of OPEC, the Saudis will be very keen to keep close to the Russians on oil matters. And I noticed that Haitham al-Gais, the former Secretary General of OPEC, is also going to Kuwaitis. So I think that's all about oil. But for the rest of it, there doesn't seem to be. The only notable global business leader I could spot was Thomas Brook of the German Globus Retail Group. But it's a pretty low scale event from what I can see.
1: Well, I mean, yeah, Paddy, returning to the somewhat dismal guest list here, is there actually an instructive comparison with the event I attended at the weekend, and which listeners to the Foreign Desk will be hearing much more of in due course, i.e. the Black Sea Security Forum in Odessa in Ukraine? That had three actual US senators turning up at it.
0: I mean, yes. Remember, the purpose of this summit is to attract investment in Russia, which is, you know, a very dim prospect as the war is going on. And I think that's precisely why the Ukrainians made a point of bombing St. Petersburg, just to remind any visitors who might have been thinking things are winding down that, if anything, the situation, particularly in Russia, in terms of investment, may be more precarious than ever. In the sense that it would be surprising if really very many Western businesses at all were looking in Russia, which is not to say that there isn't some prospect in the future, but even putting aside any kind of political interest or wherever you stand on Ukraine, it's just the situation is so uncertain in terms of what's happening, particularly as the Ukrainians kind of step up attacks on Russian soil. It's going to be hard for them to attract investment.
1: I mean, on this attack, William, it appears to have been fairly serious and fairly damaging. They did strike this oil refinery. They do appear to have struck at least one ship attached to the Baltic Fleet. But even beyond that, how important is the fact that they've demonstrated that they can and will do this? Because also, to remind our listeners, this is Vladimir Putin's hometown. This is not just where he hosts this big event.
2: Well, the Ukrainians have shown that their ability to strike deep into Russia. They've hit Moscow before. You know, they've now got, they're now probably the world leaders in

0: drone technology.
1: Without question, I'd have thought.
0: So that is a, you know, and they've been able to demonstrate that. And it sends a signal to Russia, and Putin tries to portray the invasion of Ukraine as a sort of special operation that that they have been put upon and that they're winning. So the reminder from the Ukrainians from time to time that the Russians are vulnerable is bad news for Putin. I suspect that the Ukrainians are about to get a whole bunch of new missiles in Kyiv as a response. So it's a it will be a good propaganda value, but of limited military value.
1: Well, let's move along and look at events here in the United Kingdom, where this week's sentencing of a murderer has become, despite the earnest pleas of the victim's family, another front in the country's culture war. The facts of the case are these. Last December, an 18-year-old called Henry Nowak was fatally stabbed by a 23-year-old called Vikram Digwa. Police attending the scene did not believe Nowak when he said he'd been stabbed, did believe Digwa when he claimed he'd been the victim of a racist attack, and as a result, his victim was placed under arrest and died while handcuffed. Digwa has now been sentenced to 23 years. Reform UK leader and, if polls are to be believed, possible future Prime Minister Nigel Farage has enjoined British people to respond with, quote, pure cold rage. At least a few have. Last night, 11 police officers were injured in rioting in Southampton. William, as far as it's possible to tell of what we know of the case itself, despite everybody attempting to impose their preferred political subtext upon it, does it actually indicate anything except that a couple of officers made a sequence of extremely poor decisions in a stressful situation?
0: I think your description of it seems absolutely accurate. I mean, it looks from the facts of what we know, and of course Nigel Farage is not going to wait for the facts if he sees an opportunity to stir up hatred and violence in the cultural war. But as the facts is that most people have agreed on, the officers were called. They went believing that there was a racial incident, that someone had been racially abused. So that's they were arriving with that that in mind. It looks like they didn't use very much common sense, in the sense that the young man who subsequently died was not a threat. There was a whole bunch of other people. You know, there was not only Digba, but his brothers there, who didn't at all seem threatened from the video camera we've seen. So they haven't used their common sense. And Nigel Farage has tried to make this is because there's two-tier policing, that, that somehow they're super sensitive towards minority races. That doesn't seem to be the case, and it will be revealed when the police inquiry is conducted. But it's not surprising that Farage would try and make a thing of it. Actually, I thought Kemi Badenoch's assessment of it was pretty balanced and fair. And I don't think there's much to choose between her and Keir Starmer on this. It's Farage who's trying to make political capital out of it.
1: I mean, as an American living here, Patty, does any of what has emerged from Farage and other reform voices the last few, well, last 48 hours or so, sound somewhat depressingly familiar? We have heard Farage say that the rights and privileges of white people matter less than those of ethnic minorities. I could introduce him to several members of ethnic minorities who would dispute that. And Zia Yusuf, who styles himself Reform's shadow Home Secretary, though he's not even a member of Parliament, says white people are now demonstrably the biggest victims of racism in Britain. Do we think even he believes that?
2: I mean, the one comparison to the U.S. that I heard that absolutely enraged me was a comparison to the George Floyd incident, and kind of saying like this is Britain's equivalent the other way. And of course,
1: it's not
2: in any way. But it did underscore for me just how kind of cynical and manipulative this whole campaign is by Farage and his associates in terms of trying to kind of whip up this horribly tragic incident and the death of a young teenager for his own political gain. And sadly, though, that argument or that rhetoric, which you just said in terms of kind of reverse discrimination and white people are discriminated against is a claim that the Trump administration has championed, mm-hmm. is putting into effect in many different ways, in terms of, you can see it in military appointments, people getting fired, people getting pushed off promotion list, anything research, academic research, anything mentioning diversity, inclusion. So it's distressful, and it's a rhetoric that can have very serious consequences.
0: And there's no evidence for it whatsoever. I mean, you know, young black men are 8 times more likely to be stopped and searched and picked up by the police. Young black men are much more frequent victims of crime. There is no evidence that young white men are discriminated against, but it doesn't stop people like Farage making claims. When is the truth ever stood in the way of their rhetoric?
1: Well, you rarely lose votes by telling people that they're victims and none of their problems are anything to do with any decisions they may or may not have made. But just on that, William, does it strike you that we're seeing a change in tack from Farage? Because Farage, until very recently, has always tried to position himself as, you know, you think I'm bad, you should see the others. I'm the comparatively reasonable one. I'm the antidote to the out-and-out hooligans and thugs. But he's been quoted as saying today, if we get large numbers of young white males who think the police are prejudiced against them, goodness knows where we go. This has to end. What he doesn't appear to be suggesting is that young white males who think the police are prejudiced against them stay home and perhaps write a letter to their MP.
0: No, he wants them on the street. He wants to create disorder. He wants to create a sense of fear that somehow people of ethnic minorities and migration are a threat to our security. I mean, disorder suits him because it plays into his grievance politics. If there are lots wrong in this country, and people should not ignore the legitimate grievances and fears of young white working class men who can't find jobs, who don't think they've got much of a future. That's an important problem to address, to recognise, and you know, you don't want to just accuse them of being, you know, racist thugs, but you have to understand that there are parties like Farage who want to exploit that, but you've got to recognise their problems and try and address them and be honest with them that there are no easy solutions to the current problems facing young men and women, but the focus at the moment seems to be on young men.
1: Just finally on this subject, Patty, has anybody, as far as you can tell, and we will be talking about American politics a bit later in the show, in the United States, figured out what the antidote is to this kind of thing? Because the populists always have an advantage. They can always rile up a group who believe themselves disadvantaged, tell them none of this is any of your fault at all. It's all the fault of these other people who've taken this thing away from you. Whereas what we might think of as respectable parties of either left, centre or right all talk about process and reform, which obviously takes time and isn't terribly interesting, but it is what eventually gets things done. Has anybody in the United States, as far as you're able to tell, been able to claw any of that ground back against the populists?
2: I mean, I think it's extremely difficult. And, you know, this is a very live and important issue in the United States right now, and it's playing out. I know we're going to talk about the primaries in a little bit, but you know, to the larger issue of to which it's connected, both to immigration as well as policies of affirmative action and diversity and inclusion. And so far, honestly, I don't really feel I've seen an effective kind of policy or political appeal that has really been successful in pushing back against this very deep-rooted belief, even if it's not based on facts or the evidence you were talking about. For instance, you know, the incarceration rate or the arrest rate. You know, the facts in this case don't seem to have much sway against this kind of feelings of resentment, unfairness, and injustice.
1: Well, to Spain, where somewhat embattled Prime Minister Pedro Sanchez has some further decent economic numbers to brandish at the vultures presently circling him. Sanchez's wife and brother are both facing corruption charges, as is Sanchez's predecessor and ally José Luis Rodríguez Zapatero. The good news, Sanchez may well weakly whimper, is that fewer Spaniards are unemployed now than at any point in the last couple of decades, and not just because of the extra jobs which have been created in the forensic accountancy sector. Spain's unemployment rate, though still an objectively pretty grim 10%, has somehow converged with that of Finland. Patty, as the resident person at this table who understands economics, how has Spain done this?
2: So I think Spain is kind of a fascinating economic case in the sense that it has at the moment one of the highest growth rates in the EU. And remember, it was the basket case of Europe had to be bailed out more than a decade ago. And it has several things going on in its favor. The biggest one probably is immigration. And what distinguishes Spain from every other country in Europe is that most of its immigration comes from Latin America, where they share a language, Spanish. Mm-hmm. And it's a much easier kind of cultural assimilation and fit. People are much quicker to get jobs than, let's say if you've got other immigrants, whether if they're coming from the Middle East or Africa and don't speak the language of the country they're going to. So immigration is really, the big reason behind Spain's advancement. To me, what the paradox is, and on the one hand, as you said, Spain's unemployment rate is much better than it has been. Meanwhile, it's still 10%.
1: That's still pretty bad.
2: Which is twice almost every other kind of comparable country in terms of an advanced industrialized country, twice the average of the OECD. And so to me, the kind of puzzle is, how do you have this growth rate and yet still have such a high unemployment rate? And of course, there's various reasons for that. But that's one of the interesting things about the Spanish economy. But overall, comparatively to the rest of Europe, Spain is doing pretty well.
1: On that point about immigration in Spain, William, and how important it has been to the economy, Sanchez has been an outlier on this. He has been the one European leader, one of the more... one of the larger European economies who said, no, immigration's great, it works, it matters, we're going to make it work, we're going to be generous and we're going to be inclusive and we are going to welcome large numbers of people in. If it's seen to be working, why can't that be exported? Would it? And we both know the answer to this question is no. What I'm interested in is why is the answer no? If any other politician in the in Europe, the United Kingdom, elsewhere said, look at how well this is working in Spain, we should do this.
0: Well, a number of factors happening in Spain. If you look at the immigration to Spain, it seems to be quite a lot of Latin Americans who all speak Spanish. Mm-hmm.
1: I mean, the comparison with Finland's a bit tough on Finland.
0: I'd be asking why is Finland so bad? 10% Finland. But in Britain we've got 5%. And we're going to run into the opposite problem. Mm. We're going to run into a problem where there won't be enough people to fill the jobs. We're already finding that because our net migration has gone down to 175,000 from 750,000. You're already beginning to feel the strain. And the case for migration is not often made. I mean, we see it as a social ill. They're taking our jobs. They're destroying our culture because they're
1: hosting our podcasts.
0: They're different from us. Yes. Well, you Australians, as long as you keep your mouth shut, can integrate. But so there's a different debate about immigration here. I actually think we'll come to. Understand that we'll need immigration. We've got an aging population. We'll need young people to come in and work. We're not going to... our birth rates are falling. So I would expect at some stage to see a turnaround, but I doubt anyone's going to win a British election anytime soon by saying what we need is more migrants.
1: Well, to the United States, where the cephalological tendency are intently scrutinising the runes scattered by yesterday's primaries held in New Mexico, Montana, California, New Jersey, Iowa and South Dakota to choose the candidates who will contest various posts in November's midterms, assuming these are not suspended on the whim of a president by then ensconced in an under under ballroom bunker moving imaginary divisions around a map while his underlings shrug on priestly vestments, slap on false beards and light out for Montevideo. Among the headlines, the possibilities of the United States' first Native American woman governor in New Mexico, and in California, the first governor on whom a character in The Thick of It was based. William, how is Steve Hilton still a thing anywhere, never mind on the verge of becoming governor of California? We're talking about the man who helped make David Cameron what he is.
0: Well, I mean, you know, America seems to be the home of just about every kind of politician you can ever have. I mean, you've got the TV personalities. I mean, Ronald Reagan, when he became governor of California, you know, an actor.
2: Arnold Schwarzenegger.
0: Yeah, and you've now got a TV reality show host as president. So I don't think there's anything unusual about having strange characters, and particularly in California, where they have a long history of it. But I'm not sure you can read too much into the primaries. I'll defer to Patty on reading American politics. There's been various things happening. You know, the Democrats have got their hopes up in Iowa. Mm-hmm. Trump-supported candidate lost in the Republican primary. Chuck Schumer got his, the Democrat leader, got his choice. But at the end of the day, it all boils down to, these are the primaries. It all boils down to, can the Democrats hold on to all their Senate seats and flip four Republican seats in the Senate? Most people I talk to think that's not likely, that they might get the Congress, but they won't get the Senate. And that's, you know, so that will have some constraint on Trump, but it won't allow the system to defend itself against the most corrupt president in American history. So I think that's the big question.
1: Well, Patty, to isolate one of those, and William did allude to it, Randy Feenstra, the splendidly named Randy Feenstra, and basically I'm just asking the rest of this question so I can say the word gubernatorial on air, which always makes a program skim along. He lost the Republican gubernatorial primary in Iowa despite Donald Trump's enthusiastic endorsement. I mean, we're assuming at this point that Donald Trump remembers giving that endorsement. Certainly, I suspect we're only a few minutes from the social media post saying Randy Feenstra is a total loser and a deadbeat and I've never even met him. But nonetheless, is there something there that suggests perhaps Trump's power is waning?
2: So what we had seen in recent weeks actually was an impressive display of Trump's really control of the party and influence of the electorate. And in many instances, candidates that he supported in a variety of races won against other Republican challengers who either had gone against Trump or were not part of his clique. And so this coming after that string of victories, could be said as kind of, well, it shows perhaps that there is a crack in that support. I'm not so sure, in the sense that his endorsement, I think, only came on Friday, very, very late in the campaign. So late that I don't think Feenstra was able actually to effectively mobilize on it or exploit it in terms of his advertising to really kind of get it out there and make ads saying that how Trump supported him. So I don't know that it necessarily can be interpreted one way or the other in terms of speaking of really Trump's influence and hold on the party, even though certainly Democrats and opponents of Trump would like to think that. At this point, the events going on both politically inside of the United States and, of course, even more perhaps importantly in Iran and elsewhere are really going to affect the economy later on. And so any kind of predictions now about November, I think it's very, very early to say how this is really going to play out several months down the road.
1: Just finally on this, William, because it is one to which you also alluded, there is the possibility that Los Angeles's next mayor, and that is a proper job, maybe another reality TV star. This would be Spencer Pratt, which is a name that sounds like one of Martin Amis's more clunky satirical jibes about reality TV star who stands for for public office. There's nothing to be done about this, is there? Like, there's always going to be a way that celebrities can leverage fame into electoral office, however badly it and however frequently it goes wrong.
0: Well, I mean, name recognition is an important thing in politics. If people know who you are, they might, you know, they're more likely to vote for you. But he's up against, as I understand it, the Democratic incumbent, Karen Bass, is the existing mayor. That can be good and bad. Depends what the people of Los Angeles think about the incumbency. If they're a bit cheesed off with the mayor, and if they've got, if they buy into the idea that the Palisades, the fire wasn't properly handled, you know, incumbency could be a liability. I just don't know, but certainly notoriety and face recognition has rarely been an obstacle in politics.
1: Although, just finally, Patty, I for one, and I don't know whether you think this would be a winning gambit with the American voter, would like to see politicians rebelling against this idea espoused by the likes of Spencer Pratt, that they are an alternative to professional politicians. I've never understood when this thing about professional politicians became a... When did that become a bad thing? Do these people say, I don't want a professional dentist? I'd rather go to somebody I saw on television.
2: So actually, you asked it in an amusing way, but it is actually, there's a very interesting history of that in terms of the outsider in American politics. And it actually, you can trace it historically back to Ronald Reagan, an actor himself, who basically kind of ran as an outsider. And I think the irony is that we've seen people who are ultimate insiders nonetheless consistently portraying themselves as outside the establishment. I mean, Trump is still using that even though he was president in 2016. I mean, and he has such ironclad control, or maybe not quite ironclad as it was, but significant control over the Republican Party. So, you know, it's the outsider narrative, just like the populist narrative, resonates, again, even when it's not necessarily true.
1: Patty Cohen and Sir William Patey, thank you both for joining us. Finally, on today's show, not too far from our studios here at Midori House, each year the Serpentine Gallery in London's Hyde Park invites an internationally renowned architect to design and direct their first built structure in the UK. This year's pavilion has been conceived by the Mexico City-based Lanza Atelier. Our design editor, Nick Manise, has been talking to the duo behind the build.
3: Our pavilion is called A Serpentine, and it highlights a serpentine wall in the middle of the site, which is an English vernacular garden wall, also called crinkle crankle, probably only in the UK.
4: Tell me a little bit about the design, a serpentine wall or a crinkle crankle wall. How do you define it?
3: So crinkle crankle walls were historically used to employ less bricks than a straight wall. And this is part of the metaphor that we think is very beautiful because they undulate, they are more stable than a straight wall. So they're able to use only one line of bricks instead of two lines or buttresses and columns. That's why during the Great Brick Tax,
4: The Great Brick Tax.
3: So, yeah, in Britain, during the second half of the 18th century, beginning of the 19th century, there was a strong tax on bricks. So people were looking for ways to employ as less bricks as possible, and particularly in Suffolk, because there was already this technology that the Dutch had imported from ancient walls in Egypt. They became popular in Easton or in places we've visited. There's still crinkle-crankle walls that are maybe 100, 200 years or more, and they're standing beautifully. So of course, I mean, brick, it's a very resistant material and it ages very well. But yes, I mean, we've always had a relationship with brick throughout our practice. It's not that we only work with brick. We employ many different materials, but we always try to highlight one material for each project. And we believe that allows us to really research towards where that material can go. So we're using brick, which is, you know, thousands of years old, but we are maybe trying to experiment with it in a way in which it hasn't been used before, because we're not using any mortar. We're doing a disassemblable construction out of brick, which is something challenging.
4: This is about tapping into heritage and research. This is about, you know, looking at the importance of place in terms of materiality, in terms of context. I mean, what happens if we don't consider these things when making architecture? What's the risk?
5: I think the risk is that architecture becomes a piece and not a space. We really wanted to have, like, I mean, Serpentine pavilions are always like a statement, and lots of them are a piece. Also, the pavilion, like in the garden, will be until October, no? But the pavilion has a second life, and that will be come on, permanent. So for us, it's also like, it's fun to take to this second life, like a piece of the Serpentine lawn where it was. Maybe here we will reactive to the trees, and where in the second life there will be any trees. Maybe they will plant some. Like, it's kind of fun to think about what can happen in the future with this building, no?
3: I think if you're within, you know, a construction tradition, you're probably going to do something good because you're following on something that's been going on for centuries. So naturally, the materials, the techniques, the way in which you're building is sustainable. It's, you know, it's local, it's respectful. If not, if someone imports a building model from a context that has nothing to do in terms of climate, in terms of, you know, socially, that has more ingredients to not be a great addition to the place in which it's built because it somehow doesn't belong.
4: Is this the idea that there's nothing new? We don't need to reinvent the wheel every time?
5: The other day, I think I saw a wheel that it was like octagonal. I think that that's so, like, it's pretty fun. Or like my kids' cartoons, like the car was with a triangle or wheel. And I think in architecture, the reality is very much like that. Like, you can bend every standard. And that's, I think, the fun part of the contemporary part. The techniques are the ones that are already there. No? I mean, I don't think there will be much more new, very, come on, sustainable ways of building. And we recently also said that the connection between the builder and the building is very important, like to build a space, to build like a belonging to somewhere. And if we lose that, buildings will get built without any come on sense of feeling, you know.
4: I want to go back to the comment about your children's wonderful triangular wheels. Is it the idea that it's about building on and evolving rather than starting anew, and you can have a different take or a different perspective on, in this case, what the wheel is?
5: I don't think it's evolving. I just think sometimes we get tired of things and we also get used to certain things, like the world presents them to you like that. And as architects and or designers, we're able to observe what's works and what is in one sense boring, or it's left behind or nobody puts attention to it anymore, so you can actually put attention to it and like represent that again in a different way, or like not to be there just by being forgotten, but like everything should perform something. If they're not performing something, it's better not to have it. So I think by observing and applying those observations to architecture, trying to bend certain things because they can be different and they can be better, I think that's cool, no? We always say we should do more architecture and less building. So less is less and less is better.
1: That was our design editor, Nick Manis, speaking to the Lanza Atelier architects behind this year's Serpentine Gallery Pavilion here in central London. That's all for this edition of The Daily. Thanks to today's panellists, Patty Cohen and Sir William Patey. Today's show was produced by Thomas Waterhouse and researched by Josefina Astrid Nagler-Gomez. Our studio manager was Elliot Greenfield. I'm Andrew Muller here in London. The Daily is back at the same time tomorrow. Thanks for listening.

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2: Lovely to have Andrew back on the Daily. Thank you very much to him and the team behind the Monocle Daily. If you missed it, you can listen back to it right now on our website. We'll be turning to Meet the Writers at the top of the hour, but until then, it's our summertime playlist and we're going to kick things off with some French pop from Paris. This is Fair Game from Holly Brune. We can

0: The middle there from Petticoat, the Los Angeles-based producer, with that Monocle Radio classic. But we have something new for you, and it's very intriguing. It's up next.
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0: Mixing two artists from different sides of the world. It's a taste of Belgian and Brazilian music in a duo that formed Tapioca.

0: absolutely brilliant. Klanger Russell there from Austria with their big hit Ride. They're on tour. Tickets are very cheap. Do go see them if you can. They've got all the best singers in the world joining them on that tour. That's the last track from me, but stay tuned to Monocle Radio. I'll be back with Meet the Writers.
1: You're listening to Monocle Radio in association with Chanel Watches. The silhouette of the J12 watch sets itself apart with its clean, precise lines. Yet, once worn, it is its softness that stands out. Polished with diamond powder, the highly resistant ceramic that adorns it entirely feels as smooth as silk against the skin. A sensory appeal painstakingly perfected for over a quarter of a century that reveals the watchmaking excellence of Chanel. An invincible softness that becomes one with whomever wears it. Chanel Watches, official timekeeper of Monocle Radio.
0: It's 6 a.m. in Auckland, 2100 in Beirut, 1900 here in London, and midday in Denver. That's the time on Monocle Radio, brought to you by Chanel Watches. Broadcasting live from Studio One at Midori House in London. Hello, it's Tom Webb here on Monocle Radio for a little under an hour longer on Monocle Radio this Wednesday, the 3rd of June. But it is a busy one. Not least coming up, we're heading to Hay Festival, the 2026 edition, with Chiari Jones. Georgina Godwin had the exclusive interview with her for Meet the Writers. In an hour's time, we've got a premiere for you. It's a brand new edition of The Entrepreneurs. It's all about design that changes how we see the world, and that does include manhole covers, by the way. And later, we've got the premiere of The Foreign Desk Explainer with Andrew Muller, who is back from Odessa. That's all ahead here on Monocle Radio, but first, we're crossing over to Studio 2, where Fernando Augusto Pacheco is standing by with your day's main news headlines.
2: Kuwait says Iranian drone and missile strikes that hit at a terminal at its international airport killed one person and wounded dozens of others. Tensions in the Gulf have spiked amid an impasse in diplomatic efforts to end the war between Tehran and Washington that is now closing in on 100 days. Several polling stations in Seoul temporarily ran short of ballots during Wednesday's local elections. Some voters were forced to cast their ballots after official voting hours, drawing harsh criticism from the main opposition party. The National Election Commission confirmed that the shortages were caused by higher-than-expected voter turnout. In the United Kingdom, a Royal Navy helicopter has crashed into a field, killing three Navy staff. The scene of the crash is close to Okehampton Battle Camp, a military facility on the edge of one of the country's largest national parks, Dartmoor, which has been used for training Merlin helicopter crews from the Commando Helicopter Force. And finally, South Korea's celebrity panda twins may return to China as early as this winter, as they near breeding age. Rui Bao and Hui Bao were born in July 2023, the first twin pandas born in Korea. Under international agreements, giant pandas born outside of China must return to the country before reaching breeding age, or 4 years old, to find mates.

0: Now we're off to the Hay Literary Festival. It's 2026 with Georgina Godwin for Meet the Writers.
1: Hello and welcome to Meet the Writers. I'm Georgina Godwin. Today's episode is recorded at Hay Festival. My guest is one of the most acclaimed American novelists of her generation. Born and raised in Atlanta, she first came to prominence with Leaving Atlanta, inspired by the child murders that shook the city during her own childhood. She followed it with The Untelling, Silver Sparrow, and An American Marriage, which won the Women's Prize for Fiction in 2019 and brought her work to a global audience. Her latest novel is Kin, a story that begins in Louisiana with two girls, Vernice and Annie, growing up without mothers and finding in each other a friendship that will shape the rest of their lives. Tayari Jones, welcome to Meet the Writers.
2: Thank you for having me.
1: Just before we dive into the book and your life and all the rest of it, you just have to tell me about your life since publication, because it sounds crazy.
2: Oh my goodness, I've done 33 cities in the US. I've been to Auckland, I've been to Sydney, I've been in the UK 7 days, we've been to 6 cities. So it's been a whirlwind, but in the very best way.
1: And today you've been on stage at Hay Festival and then signed cues for hundreds of people.
2: It feels like a dream in a lot of ways.
1: Well, it's so wonderful to have you here. In fact, to reconnect with you, because we last spoke after you won the Women's Prize for Fiction. That interview done over a couple of espresso martinis. I'm

0: Everyone else was black, so why wouldn't he be black? And I didn't have any sense that, even in 1976, I had no sense that a black man wouldn't be president. And I remember that this lady came to school and asked all the children, you know, who are you voting for? I'm 6 years old. I think I can vote, among other things. I think I can vote. So I told her I'm voting for Jimmy Carter. And she said, why? And I said, because he's black. And she said, why do you think so? And I couldn't answer. And I remember she said, this is so Atlanta.
1: It's extraordinary because, I mean, your parents actually were very involved in the civil rights movement.
0: It's true, but I was born afterwards. So I feel like I was born in the world that they had created where I thought Jimmy Carter was black.
1: And how did the world they created affect you and their backgrounds? How did that impact on the girl you became?
0: Well, I think from a very early age, I understood that it was supposed to be everyone's life's work to try and improve the world. I mean, one of my early memories is the various boycotts we practiced in our household to support the ANC people, you know, trying to dismantle apartheid. I was so invested in it as a child that when a friend's mother tried to fill up her car with gas from a company called Gulf, I refused to ride in the car. My parents had to come get me because I told her, I said, you know, we don't use Gulf gas because they support apartheid. They kill children. And she said, well, this gas is only 75 cents a gallon. And when she started filling her tank, I was outraged. I got out of the car and I refused to get back in.
1: That's extraordinary. What a conscience for a small child.
0: Well, I feel like children are very clear about right and wrong.
1: Yeah.
0: A child has never heard of a nuance. And so I just remember that, you know, my dad came and got me and I was crying and he said, I am so proud of you. And he gave me an ice cream.
1: Well, result. Now, you used to make books as a child.
0: Oh, yes. I would write them. I would staple them. And I just really enjoyed feeling like I had a body of work. But interestingly, I think the greatest gift I had is that my parents were not terribly interested in this writing that I did. And it therefore allowed writing to be my own space of personal development. I never associated it with impressing anyone.
1: Who was the first person to read it and take it seriously?
0: Well, when I was in college, I met a writer and she was my teacher. And she said to me, what are you thinking about? And I got ready to tell her and she said, no, don't tell me, write it down. And with that, she took me seriously and she became my first audience.
1: And of course, when you say college, this is Spelman College. Tell me about that, because it wasn't writing you were studying at all.
0: No, I was studying, being an English major. I think it was assumed that I would be a professor of literature. My parents are both professors. And that was the route I was on. And it actually was this very same teacher when I was working toward a PhD in English. And she said to me, you do not have to carry a mistake to its fruition merely because it has begun.
1: That is extraordinary. What an amazing woman. She clearly left a big mark on your life.
0: Oh, yes, and we're still in touch. Well, for many years we exchanged letters, but now that I've moved back home to Atlanta, you know, we have lunch every month and we talk about writing and the world, and you know, we've become friends now. I always say she's my mentor, and she says, no, we're friends. And I say, are you kicking me out the nest? I refuse. I will not leave the nest. But our relationship has changed over the years.
1: Tell me about these awful murders when you were a child.
0: Okay, when I was a child, when I was 9 years old, 28 black children were murdered in Atlanta, and two were children at my elementary school. So that is such a part of my coming of age. I can't really think about that time period, but I think about all of the things that children do and the murders at once. Someone said to me, when I told them about these murders, the woman said, oh my goodness, you must not have had a childhood. But I was taken aback because having a childhood is part of being human. And I did have a childhood, but these murders were entwined with it.
1: Do you remember being frightened?
0: You know, I remember a lot of things. I feel like my parents were more frightened than we were as children because parents think in terms of history. They have a much longer view of things. I know, like when I was little, I thought that I was safe if my brother was around and he was only 11 and he seemed so much older than me. What I remember more is that it's when I came to understand class, because the children who were murdered were

0: children who were poor. And so class was no longer who was wearing the latest jeans or sneakers. Class became who lived and who didn't live.
1: This became your first book.
0: Yes.
1: What was the reception to it? And do you remember writing it, how you felt? I mean, as you say, it was a traumatic time in your life, so reliving it all must have been quite something.
0: When I was writing it, I remember the trauma of, you know, these murders, but I also remember the joy of childhood. And that is kind of what governs the way that I write. People who are suffering through unimaginable experiences also experience joy and pleasure and childhood. I mean, in my own memory, I remember that I decided when I was about 10 that I needed to be fitted for a bra. I just decided it. There was nothing going on to indicate this, but other people had one and I wanted one. And so my mother finally took me to get measured, and the lady measured me, and I was eligible for something, a 28 AAA. That is essentially half of an undershirt. And my mother and the lady were laughing, and I was mad. And I turned around and I looked, and they were selling, you know, televisions. It was a department store. And in the bank of televisions, I saw the face of one of the children, you know, from my class, and he was missing. So these things are together for me. And so writing it, I got to laugh at myself being flat-chested, wanting a bra, and also feel the loss of, you know, friends being killed. I remember both.
1: What was the reception to that book?
0: And, well, my mother was very pleased. Otherwise, it was pretty modest reception. But I received it so well. I was so proud of myself that I had said I was going to finish a book. I finished a book. I published a book. I don't think I had any expectation of a wide readership, so I wasn't disappointed. I felt really good about it, which is why I was very shocked when I had trouble getting a later contract, because I thought I would be rewarded for having done my best and written what I believed was a good book. That was when I understood the way market forces affect one's career. I didn't know.
1: Mm. Well, famously say that the second novel is the problem, usually, for people. So was that the case with Silver Sparrow?
0: Silver Sparrow is actually my third novel.
1: There was one in between.
0: Alas.
1: That wasn't published?
0: It was.
1: Oh dear. You just want to forget all about it.
0: You know, I just think it's very important because we must stay humble, and that novel humbles me every time I look at it.
1: Because it wasn't very good?
0: I think I didn't understand. There were just some things about novel writing I hadn't yet learned. And while I don't regret writing it and I don't regret publishing it, I don't recommend it often because I'm a little embarrassed by some of the ways that I feel like I mishandled the plotting.
1: Right, right. That's so interesting and so wise of you to understand that, as I understand it happened with this book, Kin, but we'll get back to that. So Silver Sparrow is two sisters who don't know each other. Tell me how that works.
0: In the novel or in my life?
1: Well, both.
0: Okay, in the novel is two sisters. The father is a bigamist. One sister is none the wiser, and the other has known her entire life that her father has this other life and that she and her mother must not intrude. This came to me. My father is not a bigamist, I promise. But before my parents were married, before my parents met, my father had a daughter already. And most people who know me growing up never knew I had this older sister who lived, you know, in another state. The fact that my father had a child before he met my mother is not interesting to anyone but me. Although it is, in some ways, I have just kind of worried over it my entire life. I knew her, she knew me, but we never really saw each other. We didn't come together for holidays, anything like that. Like, that was part of his past.
1: Mm-hmm.
0: But that's not interesting for a novel. It's not hot enough. So when you want to write a novel, the way it was explained to me when I was in school was that you bring the walls in and the ceiling down, which means you take the situation in your own life, but just like you turn the heat up on it, you make it claustrophobic. So in my novel, the father is a bigamist. The daughter is a secret. They live in the same town. They were born in the same year. You know, I just made it hotter so that the same ideas that I've been wrestling with in my own life found a home in this much more interesting, fast-paced, and intense world of the novel.
1: Has she read it?
0: Yes, I wrote it as a gift to her.
1: And she liked it?
0: Yes, I mean, my point of writing it was for me to tell her that I've missed her my whole life.
1: That's wonderful. And the reception to that book, because it's kind of huge.
0: Yes, it had a really good reception. You know, it almost didn't get published because my publishing numbers were so low, my sales were so low that nobody wanted to publish me. And I was so despondent about it, but I finished it because the reason I wrote it was for my sister. I did not write it for the market, but I was just hurt that I had been cast out. I was told I should start writing under a false name so that people could look at me as a debut and give me another chance. And then I had a most wonderful chance encounter. I was at a book festival like this, and I was embarrassed because my books were out of print, and I wasn't famous. No one knew me. No one was at my signing line. But I sat there, and a lady came up to me, and she said, "Oh, my goodness, darling, I've heard what happened to you. It's so terrible that you can't get a book contract. It's so terrible that you're out of print." And I was so embarrassed. I didn't know that people knew. But she put my hand in the hand of a publisher, and the publisher said to me, I was so embarrassed I wanted to leave. The publisher said to me, "Well, before you leave, how is it that you know Judy?" I said, "I don't know anyone named Judy." And she said, no, dear. I mean, Judy Bloom, who just introduced us." And I turned to tell her thank you, and she had vanished like a real life fairy godmother. It was as though my nerdy childhood had come and rescued me in my time of need.
1: That is extraordinary. Can I just tell you, I was with Judy last week. And she is the most amazing woman.
0: Yes, because she just changed my life. And then she just went and had, you know, canapes.
1: Amazing. So, Judy.
0: Yes.
1: What a wonderful, wonderful story. Of course, An American Marriage then just made you stratospheric. Oprah loved it. You won the Women's Prize for Fiction. It was extraordinary. Tell me more about that book, particularly the whole kind of prison aspect.
0: Well, I knew that I wanted to write something about people who were incarcerated. I was interested in this idea of innocent people who are incarcerated. But I didn't know where the story was, because if, you know, we say that someone has been wrongfully imprisoned, then we can all agree that it's wrong. And if we can all agree, where's the story? Like, what is there to say about something that is wrong? So you have to find, for a novel, you have to find a space of ambiguity. So I was thinking, well, where is the ambiguity? It just wasn't happening until I overheard a couple in the shopping mall, and it was a man and a woman. The woman looked great. She was very put together, you know, belt, shoes, everything, handbag. And the man, he looked fine. Nothing to write home about. And he looked exhausted. And she said to him, she said, "Roy, you know you wouldn't have waited on me for 7 years. And I agreed. I'm all in their business, right? I don't even know the details, but I know whatever is going on, he would not have waited on her for 7 years. We all know this. But then he turned and said, "I don't know what you're talking about. This wouldn't have happened to you in the first place." And I was intrigued. Now, I don't know that he was in prison. He might have been in the Army. He could have been in the Peace Corps. I don't know. But it turned on my imagination to write about incarceration through the vehicle of this, you know, ambitious young couple.
1: It's quite extraordinary. And the book itself was just, well, I mean, as I say, the reception was huge. How did that, winning the Women's Prize and all the attention that came with it, how did that land with you?
0: You know, it was exciting. It was a lot of fun. I mean, I met you just afterwards, just moments afterwards. You know, I'm not a person that wins things. You know, before the Women's Prize, before An American Marriage, I hadn't even won as much as a raffle before. So I enjoyed every moment. You know, I was well into my career. It's my fourth novel. And so I already knew why I wrote. Because to write four novels before you get any major attention, you cannot possibly be writing for attention.
1: Yeah.
0: You're writing for something else. So the attention was, it was quite a surprise, and it was delightfully legible. And by that, I mean a lot of the little milestones you have in your writing career, the other people in your life don't know what that is. You tell a regular person you won an award from Penn, they say, "Oh, it must have been a nice pen." Like, they don't know. But Oprah, the Women's Prize, especially the Women's Prize, because it's for accessible work, people know what it is, and they can feel happy for you and happy with you. It was a wonderful experience.
1: Mm-hmm. Then we come to Kin, and I'm going to call it your fifth book, but of course it's your sixth, actually. What happened before Kin?
0: Before Kin, I had a contract with a new publisher to write a modern novel about changing cities and gentrification. And asking the question of can one gentrify one's own neighborhood? Let's say one moves back to Atlanta, as I did. Am I a gentrifier, even though it's my own neighborhood? Because the neighborhood is changing, and I can fit in with the new neighborhood. So what does that mean? So I was writing about a woman who comes back home, and it just wasn't popping. It wasn't swinging. It wasn't musical. It wasn't sparkling. I was accumulating pages, but I was not accumulating art. And finally, I had to accept that this just wasn't working and set it aside. I was like, what will I tell my publisher? And I decided I wouldn't tell them anything. I was just kind of hiding from them. But I bought a new notebook and a pencil, and I just wrote to see what was on my mind. And I had for the first time, I had the experience of meeting my characters. I've never been one of those people to say, oh, I'm just a vessel. You know, it came to me. I dreamt of my grandmother, and she told me to write this. I am not that person, but I'm that person now because these characters really seem to insist upon being written, and I had to pick up a humble pen and follow them instead of leading them.
1: Who arrived first, Vernice or Annie?
0: Vernice.
1: That's very interesting. She doesn't speak until she's, what, 2.5?
0: Yes.
1: Where does that come from?
0: I know, because, you know, I was born talking. I talk all the time. it seemed so mysterious to me, the idea of someone who would not talk, since I had spoken so young myself.
1: Mm. Her first word's mother.
0: Yes, because she's motherless. Annie and Vernice are both motherless, although Vernice's mother has died, and Annie's mother has abandoned her. And that's one of the questions, is who is the lucky one? Is Vernice lucky because she knows she'll never see her mother again? Or, you know, and she can live her life accordingly? Or is it Annie who wakes up every day hopeful that maybe this is the day I'll see my mother, yet she goes to bed every night disappointed?
1: But Annie learns that her mother comes back to town?
0: Yes, her mother came back one day and didn't say hello.
1: There is a world of hurt in this book, but there's also wit. It's funny.
0: Well, life is funny. Life is a predicament, and life is funny. And we all are hurt. You know what I mean? We all live with hurt, but we also laugh a lot.
1: So Vernice heads towards Spelman, Annie heads to Memphis. Did you always know they would leave in different directions?
0: Well, I didn't know much in advance. Like, this is the only novel, like I was saying, that I felt like the story, that I followed the story instead of let it. But, it, you know, it makes sense, though. If it's a story about a friendship that endures, it has to endure something, right? And the first challenge they have is that they endure physical separation. Vernice has gone to college, which is a different world for her. It's a world of privilege. It's a world of ability, where Annie moves to, you know, Memphis, which is a place where there are bars and juke joints and, you know, people shacking up and living in sin, as it were. Yet these girls, they maintain their connection because they love each other so deeply, and each of them carries with her the archive of the other's heart.
1: That's a beautiful line. There's another line that I really love. It's about home dirt pulling people back.
0: Yes, there's this belief that if like, let's say you have a daughter or even a son going to war, you can put a little of the dirt from your hometown in their suitcase or their bag, and the dirt from home will bring you back.
1: The novel ranges from Louisiana to Memphis to Atlanta. Was there a place that came more easily to you?
0: Well, I'm from Atlanta, so Atlanta is easy for me to write. But my dad grew up in Louisiana, and I spent the summers with my grandmother in a small town. So that also came fairly naturally. Memphis was difficult because I'm not a Memphian, and I did not want to offend them. So I wrote it, I visited, and then I had a couple of people who are from Memphis read it over and make sure that I captured the feeling of Memphis.
1: Do you make changes when your editors or people reading suggest them?
0: If it makes sense, yes. And one thing I do know, if someone says something is wrong in chapter 5, they may be wrong about what's wrong, but something is wrong. People can always tell when something isn't working. They just may not know what. So their suggestion may be absurd, and you say, oh, that's absurd, I'm not changing that. But you may not do what they say, but I get in there and try to figure out what's tripping the alarms.
1: Mm-hmm. Who's your first reader?
0: My first reader, it varies. Sometimes I'll have someone, depends on what I need, but I do think your first reader needs to be someone who's very encouraging. I always, if I ask someone to be a first reader, I say, just tell me what you like and what you'd like to see more of, because I'd like to see more of this character that is giving you more work to do, but it's not a criticism exactly, because I don't want anyone to, you know, take the air from my sails. Mm-hmm. And then the last reader, my last reader is my mother, because criticism is her love language. And so I allow, and so she goes through it with a fine-tooth comb because she is so worried that I will end up embarrassed. So she says everything that's wrong with it. It used to really hurt my feelings. I would give her something, and all she could tell me was, this is wrong, this is wrong, this is a typo, this doesn't make sense. I was thinking, I've done all this, and all you have to say is what you don't like. But now I realize she thinks that that is being protective of me, and I just use it to my favor, but it is the last thing. By the time she sees it, I'm confident about the story, and it's almost like I'm telling someone to look over my outfit, you know, and make sure my bra strap isn't showing or something.
1: Mm-hmm. In the book, Annie says that Lulu Bell gave her the closest thing to mother love that she ever knew. Where did Lulu Bell come from?
0: You know, I can tell you where her brothel came from. I have an aunt who won an all-expense trip to Amalfi. She won it at a gala. You know how they have you hold up the paddles and you can win a trip? And, you know, there was wine, I'm sure. And so now she has this trip, and she asked me and my cousins, let's go, let's go. All you have to do is get there, and we can go to Italy. So I went, and part of what she won were these day excursions, and we went to Pompeii. It was so hot. But we were walking around Pompeii, the ancient city, and there were brothels everywhere. They have brothels like we have pharmacies, just everywhere. And when I'm working on a novel, everything is inspiring when the novel is going well. And I left Pompeii thinking, you know, this book really could use a brothel. I think I need a brothel in the book.
1: Excellent. And the whole fact that Lulu Bell is this kind of, has this almost maternal role, is that in your mother at all?
0: My mother has a PhD in economics. She's a very exacting type of person. When I was a child, if I was upset, like if someone hadn't invited me to a party or something and I was so upset, she would say, well, dear, that is not unprecedented. Like, that's about as much, that's as far as you're going to get.
1: Yeah.
0: So she's not much of a hugger in that way. So she's not like Lulu, but I think part of my novel writing is a certain wish fulfillment. I get to have all these different relationships as I write them.
1: Yeah, yeah. Was there one character in particular that really stayed with you?
0: You know, I have a lot of compassion for Mrs. McHenry. This is Vernice's mother-in-law, a very proper woman who kind of weaponizes propriety. I really like her. People, I think that, like, she's a woman who aspires to be a 1950s housewife. I think those kind of women are demonized because people don't understand what it is they're really going for. This is her way of control and having dignity. And I have compassion for that. It doesn't bother me because I did a book event recently and the person was saying, oh, you know, she's just, you know, just seeing her as this kind of bourgeois, insufferable person, but I think she's really funny.
1: Mm.
0: And I admire her, and I admire her ability to drink so much limoncello and continue with life.
1: This book is wonderful, and we both, my producer Steph and I, both absolutely loved it. And I wonder where you go from here.
0: Me too. I wonder that as well. All three of us can wonder it together. I don't know. I feel that, though I feel another novel coming, I think I feel it like nibbling at the edges of my imagination. And I think it'll be contemporary. I don't think I'll go back to visiting the 1950s and such. I think I want to write something a little overtly funny about race in modern America.
1: And when we talk about race in modern America, obviously this is, certainly from an outsider's perspective, it's looking like this is becoming more of a problem there, ICE and so on, as is book banning. And I'm completely blown away by the fact that in this day and age, the government can mandate what you read, or rather don't read.
0: Well, they can't really. I mean, book banning primarily affects children. because you can't ban a book from a grown person. Children get their books through school, so the books that are banned are the books that are not allowed in public schools. So, I mean, and that is egregious. But when you hear the term banning, it makes it sound like the books are being taken from the shelves, you know, bookshops, etc. And that's not happening. But I think that the gesture of banning books is more to say these stories are indecent and children should not be exposed to these stories because it's indecent. Stories about slavery, that's indecent. Stories about gay people, trans people, that's indecent. And so therefore it's a gesture to marginalize people. Mm. It's not even about the book. It's like how it makes a person feel to say your story is indecent. Because most of the books they're banning, they haven't even read these books. They get a list from some website. So it's aggression and bullying, and the books are merely a symbol. And these wonderful books are a casualty of this war, of this culture war. And just it's just bullying. It's so hurtful to say something that reminds you of your own family is inappropriate for children.
1: Mm. Interestingly, and you probably know this, but Judy Blume in her bookshop, Books and Books in Key West, has a shelf just of banned books, which I think is a wonderful thing to do, having been much banned herself for writing about sex.
0: Yes, having been banned. And, you know, she writes people who write for children are, I think, the most important because people become readers as children. So if the books are banned, that's keeping the next generation from being readers.
1: Mm.
0: Which will have this long-lasting repercussion throughout the culture.
1: We have to end it now so we can have a discussion about what you might want to write next. Between the three of us, we'll get to the bottom of it. Tyari, we really appreciate you stopping by. I know it's been an incredibly busy, hot day for you. We thank Hay Festival for making this recording possible, and of course, you.
0: Well, thank you. This was a lot of fun. It's great to see you again.
1: Tyari Jones. Her book, Kin, is published by One World. I'm Georgina Godwin. My producer is Steph Chungu, and you can download this show and previous episodes from our archive on our website or wherever you get your podcasts. Thank you for listening.
2: 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But until then, we've got some fantastic music after this.
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0: huge hit from Troye Sivan there with Rush, a Monocle Cafe lover. Apparently, Troye, seen him in there before. Actor, former YouTuber, and one of GQ's Men of the Year. We have a short break coming up, and then we're taking you to Brazil.
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0: We've got Bossa Nova for you now. It's Bossa Nova at its best. And we are, of course, heading to Brazil for that. This is Marie Froese.

0: Nudes from Claire Lafou, the Belgian artist based in Paris, French singer, songwriter and model. And the last track from me. Now, he's been doing our headlines all afternoon and he's going to take over on this very hot seat. Fernando Augusto Pacheco will be taking over Monocle Radio to bring you The Entrepreneurs coming up next.
1: You are listening to Monocle Radio in association with Chanel Watches. The strength of the Caliber 12.1 manufacture movement lies in its uncompromising robustness. Yet it is the infinite smoothness with which it delivers the seconds that guarantees the J12's flawless chronometric precision. Visible behind is a perfectly circular oscillating weight and 191 meticulously assembled components reflecting the prowess of the Caliber 12.1. The embodiment of Chanel's watchmaking excellence with understated strength. Chanel Watches, official timekeeper of Monocle Radio.
2: 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Hello, I'm Fernando Augusto Pacheco here at Studio One Midori House. 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

0: 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Today's program is about design that changes how we see the world. First, we'll head to Philadelphia to meet a committed urbanist who wants to celebrate the art that is often overlooked and underfoot.
1: What Tumbito does essentially is transcribes manhole cover illustrations from around the world into fine functional art in the form of cork coasters and trivets, wood magnets and wall art, as well as sheet clay prints.
0: And later, we'll hear from the co-founder of an Estonian company that makes mirrored houses to completely immerse visitors in remarkable destinations.
2: Sort of mirror cabin, you can basically install it everywhere in the world. It's really hard to say it doesn't fit here because it just reflects its surroundings.
0: This is The Entrepreneurs with me, Tom Edwards. You're listening to The Entrepreneurs. Jason Lempiri is an award-winning architect and product designer from Philadelphia. A committed urbanist and city resident, he's the founder of the multidisciplinary design and research studio Rethink Tank, as well as Tumbino, a passion project that transforms manhole cover designs from cities around the world into home goods, including coasters, trivets, magnets, and prints. I caught up with Jason to discuss overlooked pieces of city identity, functional art, and the stories often hiding right beneath our feet. Jason began by telling me about the start of his journey.
1: I have a degree from Pratt Institute from the 90s in architecture. And then I also have a graduate degree in industrial design from University Arts, RIP, here in Philadelphia. I got that product design degree because when I was younger, I loved products, and every product I saw was designed by an architect. So I thought, oh, well, then I'll just go into architecture. And of course, I completely fell in love with the field. It's still my number one passion. And then eventually I said, you know what, I'm going to get my industrial design degree so I can do the total work of art that Arne Jacobsen and Alvar Aalto and Frank Lloyd Wright would do.
3: Well, I love that. And I know, again, just to keep things, I guess, a little more in the sort of abstract and theoretical realm, you talk about how you design, why you design. You've got this belief that form follows meaning. Just tell me, I don't know, tell me what you mean by that and how that actually shapes your practice day to day, Jason.
1: Yeah, so form can obviously take, many forms. And the question is, for me, is always why? Why does it look the way it does? Why does it do the thing that it does? So context plays a huge role. So in theory, you can design a light fixture. Anybody can design a light fixture. You put a bulb in anything and everyone says, wow, that's cool. But for me, the question is, why exactly? Where is that fixture going? Who is it for? Can it add anything to it that will make it specific to the user, for example? So that's my form follows meaning approach.
3: Well, I like that. And I think there's also space, isn't there, Jason, in there for even in really rigorous practice to allow for a little bit of serendipity, just the way the wind blows. And if we talk a little bit about Tumbino specifically, this was a kind of pet project of yours. Is that fair? On your travels, you began to shoot Tumbino, these manhole covers. At the time, was that just because it caught, you know, there was something about the aesthetics, there was something about that, a kind of instinct to collect this visual data that appealed to you? Did you have any inkling, even as you set out on that journey, that actually it might turn into something completely different down the track?
1: As a designer, I love to collect. Collection is, in theory, a form of play. And so, you know, I obviously collect buildings that I spelunk through with my photography. I collect design objects. So that's always been kind of part of my being. I do all this because, one, it is fun, but in truth, I want to celebrate the art that is often overlooked, but always underfoot. One could define industrial design as a Venn diagram where technology, culture, and art overlap within a sea of context. Manhole covers embody that definition. They are touchstones for technology, health, industrial history.

0: a sophomore in an architecture studio headed by Professor Cromley. And he took us through a tour of Soho, New York City, that is. He was pointing to a cornice, and I had stepped forward to take a closer look, and I tripped over this beautiful coal chute cover from Cornell Ironworks. And I was smitten when I saw it, and I brought out my trace, and I just started doing a rubbing right there. My professor chastised me and said, hey, we got to move on. So we did, went to the site where we're going to do our work, and then I came back to finish the job, as every good architect does. And ever since then, I've been collecting rubbings and photographs of manhole covers. The idea for this particular product line came to me then, but the technology to do it wasn't there. So I just have this archive of all of these rubbings that I pull to use to hand draw all the designs.
1: Well, and full disclosure, maybe I have one or two of these, Jason. I've got to be transparent with our audience. And they're beautiful objects. And it's exactly this interesting meeting, right? As you said, you know, whether you're talking about the form, which comes first, the form, the meaning, and then there's this, the tactility, and there's this memory, the sense of place. But there's all these other components. There's the smell, which is quite unique, cause, and perhaps you can tell us about how you actually make these items. But it must be really fun and, I don't know, a challenge almost as a practitioner across these different disciplines to bring all of those different disciplines to bear into an object, which actually becomes, it's very simple in a way. The ambition, the graphics, the depictions are often complex, but there's a simplicity to the object maybe. Is that kind of a lovely expression of all these interesting ideas that are rolling around in your head?
0: Yeah, I would work with that. What Tumbeater does essentially is transcribes manhole cover illustrations from around the world into fine functional art in the form of court coasters and trivets, wood magnets and Waller, as well as G. Clay prints. When I was at Pratt Institute, we read Alvin Toffler's The Third Wave, where he laid out the concept of the electronic cottage. Toffler predicted that with computers and printers and other types of things, that the Renaissance typology of the ground floor showroom with artisan space behind, living above, would return. And, you know, I was kind of charmed by that idea. And I thought, you know, one day I would like to do that. And then for this particular project, right before the thing happened, and that being the pandemic, my younger son, Nico, came to me and said, I want to start a business. And so I told him about this idea. I said, do you want to do that with me? And he said, yes, daddy. Now that he's a sophomore at university, he could care less about what I do. We worked together to create a prototype of a Lisbon, I think it was, as a trivet, which we gave to his mom, my wife, because it was where we spent time on our honeymoon. She liked. And then from there, it just took off. The product line is sustainably made right here in my Philadelphia studio. I do everything myself, and that was part of my directive. In industrial design, you can license products, you can sell products outright. You know, I also teach design as well. And I realized at some point that while I had done elements of the, say, full path of a product, I never did the whole thing. And I thought, you know what, this could be a really cool vehicle to do everything myself and to see if I can do production, packaging, marketing, sales, line extension, you name it.
1: And tell me about, I don't know, it's difficult because as you said, there's a fascination clearly with that whole process from A to Z, but is there a favorite bit of the practice in terms of bringing that, I don't know what you call them, the motif, the design from the records, and you must have this huge archive, then into the physical object. Is there a part of that process that, I don't know, maybe surprised you a little bit, and actually, this was the moment in that process that's most exciting? I mean, there must be like a singular moment of reveal, right? Like some of these things where it's, you see whether it's kind of taken or captured, or I don't know the terminology, whether the crispness of the image is exactly right. That must be it. That maybe, is that the moment, if there is one?
0: Yeah, so I use a laser engraver to permanently etch the designs into the substrate. It's interesting in that it's like a digital reflection of my hand rubbing. So when I'm doing a rubbing, I'm basically making this image appear on the paper through a stroke line that's going in the same direction. And the laser engraver does the exact same thing, and it builds it. And then when I pull that, say, coaster from the bed, the laser bed, I can feel the tactility and I can see the really fine detail of my drawings. The drawing part, it can take 8 hours. Sometimes I have to match typefaces or redraw the typefaces because they're foundry specific. So there's a lot of effort that goes into that. But once I see that coaster build, you know, over times,

0: the engraving works, it's really rewarding.
1: Well, yeah, and I should say to our listeners, if they go to tombino.shop, they're actually, you've got some kind of stop motion, haven't you? Freeze frame. You can actually watch in a contracted period of time some of this process in production, which is, it's kind of weirdly hypnotic to look at. What's most popular, Jason? Tell me, because I think there's something about the coasters. They're so hand-sized, but as you mentioned, there are like bigger pieces that more like art object size. What do people love? They must love the coasters, right?
0: That is the number one sell, yeah. Because each set has four unique ones. So let's say you love Paris, you get four different ones from Paris, and that way people know whose drink is whose at the table. So you'll need those little markers that people put on their drinks, etc. They remember that particular design. And I also like to say that by having them out there, it gives you an excuse to talk about where you've been without having to bring it up. Because everyone loves to talk about the time that they got robbed on the subway in Barcelona, because, you know, that happens. And now they can share that story without having to mention the actual city.
1: You know, it's great. And there is a real, as you said, it appeals to that collector instinct, I think, really profoundly. Just to go back to where this fits into your kind of overall practice, Jason, because I find that really interesting. Is there a kind of, I don't know, do your sort of architecture buddies say, well, hang on, what are you? Are you an industrial designer? And conversely, do designers say, well, hey, hang on, stay in your lane. Why aren't you doing, you should be designing buildings and concentrating on urbanism projects. Why are you getting into the micro detail of product design? Or actually, is every one of these different kind of churches all excited to have you as a participant?
0: Yeah, architects are trained to do, say, an outhouse to a city. And the American model is to specialize in a particular vein, so just academic work or hospitality or residential. But the European model is that architects do it all. They can do an exhibition design, they can do graphic design. I mean, you know, Rem Koolhaas is a perfect example that he has a whole branch of his AMO of his office that just focuses on other things that, you know, essentially that architects are the kind of, well, what is it, the 99% perspiration, 1% inspiration. But essentially, we are coordinators. We are coordinating between the electrical drawings, lighting drawings, HVAC, structural drawings. We spend so much time communicating to making sure all of that stuff is legible to one another. So this, you know, is just another vein, frankly, of that. My colleagues do like what I do. You know, I still obviously, I kind of see Tombino as moonlighting on myself, and it's a passion project. And in truth, the number one consumer of my products are in the design field.
1: I was going to ask you a bit about how readily these kinds of ideas and approaches to your practice travel, but I'll turn the question slightly. What about the collecting? Because it's funny, you mentioned that trip to Soho, New York, and your professor sort of tutting because you're wasting time taking your rubbish. You must have some great tales, Jason, about rocking up in different cities to go and actually find these Tombinos and, I don't know, getting into trouble with, I don't know, people who are nosy, with the law. What are some of the attendant risks of being a collector of these Tombino rubbings?
0: Yeah, well, let's see, in Barcelona, La Patria de Gracia, I was out at 1 a.m. because that's the preferred time to do this. So I'm less likely to get hit by a car. I'm more likely to get trampled by some drunk Americans. Usually, one time I was doing a cover there and I noticed two highly polished shoes as I was doing a rubbing, and I look up and there are two police officers and they're looking at me and they say, what are you doing? And it was in perfect English, of course. And I said, oh, I'm just taking a rubbing. And I looked next to me and I could see that I'm outside Sert's famous jewelry store. And I'm like, oh, yeah, that starts to make a little sense. But they were actually charmed by what I was doing. And then they asked if they could do it. So that was kind of fun.
1: That's less jeopardy than I was thinking in a way.
0: Although in Dresden, I was nearly hit by a Porsche. I was doing that in the middle of the late afternoon. But you know, that's actually like a luxury death.
1: It's one for the design connoisseurs. If you had to went that way, he went out doing what he loved. So Jason, tell me, look, the Tombino is a kind of your side hustle, if you like, but I get the sense it's going very well. And as I said, I can vouchsafe for the products. How do you want to be spending your time? So obviously you've got your plate super full with Rethink Tank, loads of fascinating projects. Do you just kind of take one step at a time and see where your passions, where your inspirations takes you?
0: Yeah, I have a lot of irons in the fire. So I have the architecture projects that I work on, you know, say during the day. But honestly, Tambino is creeping more into my life, especially around the holidays when people want to buy gifts because they make perfect gifts. But I also have other projects, and I have that laundry punch bag that's still out there. I'm working on other designs that basically are just been brewing for decades. And now that my kids are out of school, I have more time to focus on all these projects that have been built up, and I'm just pushing them out. With regards to Tambino, I'm actually looking to open a brick and mortar store here in Philadelphia. I have a crazy dream, and it's only crazy because the bureaucracy is very hard to cut through, of having a vending machine in airports, which I think would be a perfect placement. I may actually land on Mars before PHL Airport to allow me to put a vending machine there. But I've designed it, of course, because, you know, can't help myself.
1: Well, and it's just funny, you mentioned the laundry bag punch bag, which is, again, it speaks to, I think, your approach, which is kind of seriously interested in good design, but there's a load of fun. There's a bit of irreverence there. No small measure of wit. Do you think, Jason, that there's a broader problem, maybe actually that some architects, some designers lack a little bit of a sense of humor? Is that actually a good critical tool to have in the kit, to bring a little bit of fun, to not be afraid to look, you know, a bit sideways and maybe have a chuckle? Is that actually quite liberating, quite important to have in the arsenal of sort of design weaponry that you have at your disposal?
0: Yeah, I'm one of the few architects that refuses to wear black. How's that? That is the uniform of the architect. It works for some people, but design is a large field and it embraces all types. So you have the Ingo Maurer world of his light fixtures, which is emotional design. You could even fit in Philippe Starck in areas of that. I'm drawn toward those more playful pieces than the kind of strict, say, Braun, Dieter Rams-like projects. However, I love those too, and I have quite a few of those. Design is my religion, so I kind of love all aspects of it.
1: Well, just one final aside. Look, you're in the city of brotherly love. Big year for Philly, right? There's a host city for the World Cup. As a kind of design flag bearer, I don't know if you actually get to wave one when they kick off the global jamboree, but you must be excited that's coming to town. Is it a good moment for Philly to showcase some of its other offer, not just the cliches that I'm rattling around, but actually to talk about it as a hub of innovation, design, urban renewal a little bit? It's an exciting time, I guess, to have the eyes of the world on the city.
0: Oh, absolutely. Not only are we hosting the World Cup, which I'm truly excited about, we have the Major League Baseball All-Star Game. We have various other events. We have the United States birthday, the 250th anniversary, also happening here. And the city is sprucing itself up with a lot of, frankly, with a lot of paint and floral arrangements everywhere. And the city is full of little gems, you know, as a lot of cities are. So we have these kind of tiny museums, one of which is the Rosenbach Library, which houses a bunch of original manuscripts, including James Joyce's Ulysses. And I created a set just for them because they have a Bloomsday event. And so I traced, James Joyce's journey, his life journey. So obviously there's a coaster from Dublin, there's a coaster from Paris, there's a coaster from Trieste and Zurich, where he died. And on the back are engravings of texts that he had written about each city. But I'm hoping that people will not only explore the kind of popular elements of the Independence Hall and the Liberty Bell, but then come to see our cherished small places like the Rosenbach and the Magic Gardens at Eastern State Penitentiary.
1: That was Jason Lempiri, the founder of Rethink Tank and Tambino. And you can find out more and check out the beautiful products by heading to tambino.shop. You're listening to The Entrepreneurs. In Estonia, a company called Erd Mirror Houses has built a global business out of a simple idea: how to stay in nature without sacrificing comfort. Its mirrored cabins are now found in more than 20 countries and some 600 locations all around the world. The business model is based on giving landowners, often in remote locations, the chance to turn unused land into a steady revenue stream. Monocle's Helsinki correspondent Petri Bertsov met Erd's co-founder and CEO Andreas Stick in the Estonian capital, Tallinn.
2: As startups often do, Erd started from a simple idea. Brothers Andreas and Jaak Tiik wanted to go on a hike, but realized that if they wanted a so-called glamping experience, that is camping with a bit more premium twist, they would have to lug around so much equipment that the hike would become too burdensome, as Andreas explains.
3: I remember I told my brother that, hey, let's pack the tents and the mattresses and linens and everything, and let's go to the proper, like a hiking trip. And then we started to look, okay, what options for you? Just to go there, like to find a nice 5-star hotel room in the middle of nowhere. Like, why there are not any of these sort of little hotel rooms? And then in the very beginning, we even didn't call our Öd house like a house. We call it like a hotel room. But even back then, the idea was always to have a proper hotel business where the rooms are spread around the globe, if you may. So, and that's now 10 years later, we are still walking that mission.
2: That gap in the market became the basis for the company. Today, Öd builds small mirror cabins designed to blend into their surroundings. They are easy to install and can be located just about anywhere. But Öd is not just a purveyor of stylish design cabins. The business model and their pitch to the landowners is much more comprehensive. Your sort of idea, your pitch is not just about design. You know, the business model is about turning unused land into a revenue stream also for the landowner. Tell me more about this.
3: I mean, today the main business model is that we call it partnership. So basically we are financing the cabins for the landowners. And landowners, they do the connections, the utilities, foundations. Of course, it all comes down to the site and the land. Right now, I mean, most of the examples what we have, they have been really, really great examples. And those case studies and stories, they bring more this sort of inspiration and the landowners who would like to do something similar.
2: In other words, Öd typically finances the cabins while landowners prepare the site. Income is then split between the operator, the landowner, and the company.
3: The structure is that one third goes to operator who operates the site, one third goes to the landowner, and Öd, who finances the cabins, takes one third.
2: The concept has been applied in a range of settings. They can be scenic but remote locations with no accommodation options beyond your own tent, or they can be next to a popular site, be it a vineyard, whiskey distillery, or a golf course that draws visitors but doesn't provide options for staying overnight. In some cases, the cabins solve existing business problems.
3: You always solve like different challenges. For example, we had a challenge where there was a golf course and the restaurant operator changed all the time because there wasn't enough accommodation. And people couldn't stay overnight. They didn't have that many dinners and drinks, maybe. And then you never thought that you're going to go there and actually change that sort of a challenge for them.
2: I want to hear, just give me more examples of where, you know, the 600 houses, they must be in all kinds of places.
3: Yeah, absolutely. I mean, we have a variety of locations. For example, one house was delivered by helicopter to oil drill in France, Norwegian fjords, Mexico, Tulum, Ghana, Alps, national parks in the States. We're probably going to have an exciting project in Greenland. So yeah, there is a variety of cool locations.
2: The design itself is deliberately restrained. The mirrored exterior reflects the landscape rather than competing with it. So your design language is highly distinctive. It's not your typical log cabin. These are mirrored glass, you know, full steel frame, very minimalistic in a good way, sort of Nordic minimalistic style. So when you think about your business, is it design first or does the commercial model come before design?
3: I think the challenge is to keep the design first. Because the moment if the commercial comes first, you will start to lose your sort of story, your concept, your brand values. And in the long run, it doesn't do you a favor. And you will lose sort of your identity and probably your customers because they don't know anymore what you stand for. So we definitely work and try to keep the design first.
2: Where did this mirrored, very distinctive mirrored glass design, where did that come from?
3: It wasn't again that we woke up one day and we want to definitely create something like this. So it just, I think one thing led to another and we understood that glass is a material what stands very well against the time. Mirror, this sort of mirror cabin, you can basically install it everywhere in the world. It's really hard to say it doesn't fit here because it just reflects its surrounding. It's almost as beautiful as the surrounding is. And the design is really simple and minimalistic, and it doesn't want to stand out. It just supports the surrounding with its reflections.
2: And then when you're inside the cabin, you see around you, but you are not seen.
3: Right, that's the concept, yeah. So, and I have to say the probably the most exciting is to stay in the cabins where the weather is actually not that great. It's a bit of a stormy and it's raining and you're in this sort of comfortable environment, and at the same time you're so close to all what's happening outside.
2: How weatherproof is it actually? Because we're up north, we have cold winters where we are, and having, when I say just glass, when I think about traditional cabins in this part of the world, you know, there's wood and all kinds of insulation, and maybe a layperson would think that, okay, if I just have glass, am I going to be cold inside the cabin? But obviously that's not the case, but please tell me more.
3: Yeah, that's not the case. In very cold climates, we even use electrical glass. So today our design and cabins are in 26 different countries. So they are from really hot climates like Ghana in Africa to very cold climates like in Lapland. So it's almost from plus 40 to minus 40 degrees. So the product and the quality has definitely proven itself with very harsh weather conditions. I mean, that's the best quality stamp what you can ask.
2: Well, so far we've spoken about accommodation, but obviously you provide much more than just accommodation. Your buildings can also, they can function as saunas, they can function as, you have hot tubs outside of them, they can function as a lounge, so much more. But tell me more about your offering.
3: So we are offering the full short-term rental sort of product line to start your short-term rental nature location. So we have different sizes of houses, we have saunas, as you mentioned. We have some common area buildings. We have like a service house, what we have designed. So basically the full lineup of products to start your nature retreat.
2: To maintain consistency, the company keeps production in-house, even as it expands internationally. It now manufactures in both Europe and the United States, with a growing presence across more than 30 US states. A decade on, the company has grown well beyond its original idea of a single cabin in the forest. Erd now has more than 600 cabins worldwide, with new sites planned across Europe and North America. The demand continues to come from landowners looking to make better use of remote or underdeveloped land. And the idea is still the same 10 years later. Bring hotel-level comfort into locations where it has traditionally been difficult to build. From Monocle in Tallinn, I'm Petri Burtsov.
4: Thanks, Petri. And that was Andres Stieg, the co-founder and CEO of Erd. You can find out more by heading to erdhouse.com. 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And that's all for this episode of The Entrepreneurs. We'll be back at the same time next week. The program's produced by Laura Kramer, with audio editing by Jack Dewars. 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I'm Tom Edwards. Goodbye, and thanks for listening to The Entrepreneurs.

0: Thank you, Tom. We'll be right back.
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0: Julianne by Carly Rae Jepsen. 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

0: some great K-pop thanks to Kiki with Delulu. In the next hour, we'll have some great music for you, including Illit again and LEX.
1: You're listening to Monocle Radio in association with Chanel Watches. The strength of the Calibre 12.1 manufacture movement lies in its uncompromising robustness. Yet it is the infinite smoothness with which it delivers the seconds that guarantees the J12's flawless chronometric precision. Visible behind is a perfectly circular oscillating weight and 191 meticulously assembled components, reflecting the prowess of the Calibre 12.1. The embodiment of Chanel's watchmaking excellence with understated strength. Chanel Watches, official timekeeper of Monocle Radio.
0: It's 6 a.m. in Sydney, 2300 in Cairo, 2100 in London, and 1500 in Lima. That's the time on Monocle Radio, brought to you by Chanel Watches. Hello, I'm Fernando Augusto Pacheco here at Studio One Midori House. This hour we have some great music for you thanks to Lord Funk, Blaya, Illit, and more. Stay tuned. We start with Lord Funk and more, Bella Menina.

0: 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We'll be right back.
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0: It is the Pet Shop Boys, of course. 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

0: Andiamo a ballare lì stasera?
1: Dove andiamo a ballare questa sera? By Poppa from Lithuania. Not Italy, but she does live in Florence, actually, and speaks amazing Italian. I wonder, what's her connection with Italy? Anyway, up next is the Foreign Desk Explainer.
2: You are listening to Monocle Radio in association with Chanel Watches. The silhouette of the J12 watch sets itself apart with its clean, precise lines. Yet, once worn, it is its softness that stands out. Polished with diamond powder, the highly resistant ceramic that adorns it entirely feels as smooth as silk against the skin. A sensory appeal, painstakingly perfected for over a quarter of a century, that reveals the watchmaking excellence of Chanel. An invincible softness that becomes one with whomever wears it. Chanel Watches, official timekeeper of Monocle Radio.
1: It's 7 a.m. in Sydney, midnight in Cairo, 2200 in London, and 1600 in Lima. That's the time on Monocle Radio, brought to you by Chanel Watches. Hello, I'm Fernando Augusto Pacheco here at Studio One Midori House. This hour, Andrew Muller is hosting the Foreign Desk Explainer. After that, I'm back with Zahra de Sagazin, Bleu Soleil, and more. Stay tuned. This is the Foreign Desk Explainer.
3: It might have been supposed that if there was one thing on which Italy's famously demonstrative people could agree, it was Ferrari. At home and abroad, Ferrari is commonly understood as the supreme exemplar of Italy at its fabulous best. Stylish and swaggering, beautiful and powerful, generally untethered by quotidian considerations of practicality or dreary notions of common sense. Everybody who has ever owned a car has probably kind of wished it was a Ferrari. Even those who can actually afford to make the dream a reality will go to the kind of lengths rarely voluntarily endured by the supercar-level wealthy. The wait time for a new Ferrari is around 2 years from order to delivery. Of the 10 most expensive cars ever sold at auction, 7 have been Ferraris. Everybody who has ever raced a car has definitely wished it was a Ferrari. Scuderia Ferrari, its racing division, has been a fixture of Formula One since 1950, and all the greats eventually fancy their chances of adding to the glories to which Ferrari and Italy believe themselves entitled. There are few scenes of sport-induced joy to compare with what occurs when a Ferrari wins at Monza.
4: Charles Leclerc is the winner of the Italian Grand Prix for Ferrari.
5: Mamma mia, mamma mia.

0: Ferrari has, however, and at last, found a way to divide Italy. A couple of weeks back, Ferrari announced the Ferrari Luce, the first electric vehicle to be adorned with the Prancing Horse logo. To say that it has not been hailed with unanimous acclaim is like saying that mixed reviews greeted the arrival in Europe of the Black Death. People have quibbled about Ferraris before. The 612 Scaglietti was derided as insufficiently svelte. Traditionalists disliked the 308 GT4 for being styled by Bertone rather than Pininfarina. Can you imagine? And garments were theatrically rent more recently over the Puro Sangue. Not for a name which sounds more like a detergent than a supercar. Puro Sangue washes socks whiter, but for being some sort of SUV. Puro Sangue, incidentally, actually is Italian for pure blood, if you require any further subtext. The opprobrium heaped upon the Luce, however, is not so much about what it is, but what it isn't. The Luce isn't a coupe, for starters, as Ferraris have generally been, but a four-door sedan. It isn't powered by one of Ferrari's signature growling V6s, V8s or V12s. It's electric. It isn't designed by Pininfarina or someone else appropriately Italian, but by Sir Johnny Ive, late of Apple, where he developed the iPhone, now of Design Collective Love From. And possibly in a tacit admission of nervousness, the Luce presented to the public in a ceremony including Italian President Sergio Mattarella and Pope Leo XIV.
1: Is this the first four-door Ferrari?
2: First five-seater.
1: First five-seater.
2: Yes.
0: Was not painted in Ferrari's familiar dashing scarlet, but a pale, fey, apologetic blue. Instant derisive comparisons were drawn online between the Ferrari Luce and the Nissan Leaf, a cheerful, functional electric hatchback which, it is scarcely necessary to note, retails at roughly 1/20th of the €550,000 sticker price of the Luce. Nissan posted an image of both cars on its social media channels with the caption, "We admit, we're flattered." The day after the veil was whisked off the Luce, 8% was whisked off Ferrari's share price.

0: man's Ferrari. But it is not only among peevish petrol heads that the Ferrari Luce has provoked pique. In Italy, and we can wearily expect in due course elsewhere, the Luce has become a front in a culture war, social and legacy media alike ablaze with scorching hot takes. Among the Italian politicians hastening to the nearest available microphone to decry this treacherous undermining of all that makes Italy great was broadly centrist senator and former Ferrari executive Carlo Calenda, who called it an aesthetic and technological insult to anyone who loves Ferrari, for which read, we can be sure he intended all upstanding Italians. Italy's Minister for Transport, inveterate populist seether Matteo Salvini, like others of his ilk, always eager to revile any manifestation of modernity as intolerably woke, thundered thus.
1: It looks like anything but a car from the prancing horse. And this is supposed to be innovation? Who knows what Enzo Ferrari would say?
0: While the Ferrari founder departed this earthly realm 38 years too early to witness this horror, we did hear from one of his successors as head of Ferrari, Luca Cordero de Montezemolo, who also declared the Luce unworthy of the prancing horse.

0: virtuous than the technology which superseded it. China knows this, and Chinese car manufacturers are unburdened by heritage because they don't have any. They can build and sell vehicles which are merely convenient and cheap. And if the online age has reinforced any one lesson, it is that ease and price will beat quality every time. Something of this sort of angst underpins every nationalist populist movement, a fear that everything has already peaked, which is why such sentiments are most usually embraced and pronounced by those of a certain age who probably have already peaked. And it wouldn't be the first time a Ferrari has been a vehicle, literal or metaphorical, for someone's midlife crisis. For Monocle Radio, I'm Andrew Muller.
1: 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We'll be right back and heading to France.
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1: This is Arroyo de Sagazin with Au Travers.

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0: And this is Duran Jones and The Indications. 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
1: You're listening to Monaco Radio in association with Chanel Watches. Seven times stronger than steel, the J12 ceramic is unmatched in its resistance to abrasions over time. Yet its greatest strength lies in its softness. Polished with diamond powder, it feels as smooth as silk against the skin. Combined with the Calibre 12.1 manufacture movement, the exceptional material embodies all the expertise and cutting-edge technology of Chanel watchmaking. An invincible softness that becomes one with whomever wears it. Chanel Watches, official timekeeper of Monaco Radio.
0: It's 8 a.m. in Sydney, 1 a.m. in Cairo, 2300 in London, and 1700 in Lima. That's the time on Monaco Radio, brought to you by Chanel Watches. Hello, I'm Fernando Augusto Pacheco, here at Studio One Midori House. This hour we have some great music for you and the latest episode of Monaco on Design. Stay tuned. This is Monaco on Design.
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4: This is Monocle on Design, a show where we discuss everything from architecture and craft to furniture and graphic design. I'm Nick Manese. On today's program, interior designer Tola Ojualape on why the best spaces show how they were made, plus Rodolfo Agrella on branding a saint. All that coming up on Monocle on Design. Grace Charlton, Monocle's associate editor. We're back in the same studio.
5: How exciting.
4: So exciting.
5: You know what's really exciting is now that when we're recording, we can actually see when the other one's about to speak. I think that's what I'm most excited about, because when we're doing it over Zoom and I'm just staring into the abyss, it's not as interactive.
4: Removed guesswork. I like that.
5: Back in London. Nick, you're also back in London. You were just in New York City for the Design Week. That's where we caught up last. Well, since you're back from the land of the free, I was wondering if you could...
4: Home of the brave.
5: I was wondering if you could maybe share some thoughts on the design of the T1 phone. Have you
4: seen the Trump it? Mobile phone?
5: Yeah.
4: Would it be crazy if I had come back with one?
5: I think it would have been quite funny.
4: Like, is it worth it for the bit, though?
5: Yeah. Well, how much is it?
4: Yeah, probably. I don't know, but I could have expensed it for sure. It's research. It's research for the show. But it's this... I mean, I didn't realize he's built like an entire mobile phone network, which kind of blew my mind. I find just kind of terrifying. But they've also designed this phone, the T1 phone. And obviously, immediately I did some digging and I'm like, is it actually made in America? No, it's assembled in America. Well, I think all the kind of information around it is a little bit sketchy. It's like kind of hard to actually get details on it. But a lot of tech analysts are saying it seems to be its chassis and hardware seem to be based a lot on the HTC U24 Pro. So it's like a HTC, it's an Android phone, and that's a phone that's designed and manufactured in Taiwan. That, to me, immediately kind of deviates from his message. But it's this kind of shiny gold phone. I like shiny things. It's garish.
5: Whoa, I think it could be way worse. I think he really exercised, I don't know how much Donald J. Trump was involved in the actual design of this, but his team or him exercised remarkable restraint, if anything, because the design really lets the gold case speak for itself, as well as the, you know, sort of classy embossed American flag with Trump underneath.
4: Well, no, this is exactly it, isn't it? It's wonderful. But you're partial to a gold phone. You had a rose gold phone?
5: I have a rose gold computer, which I don't know what possessed me when I bought it way back in 2017, but I thought it was quite fun.
4: Also, something just on this, is it better just to get, if you're going to get like a piece of technology, just get like a raw material color, get like a silver, I guess gold actually is technically raw material, something that actually reflects what it is. Like if you're getting an aluminium foam, just get something silver.
5: Yeah, you're right.
4: But overall, you're happy with the restraint of the design.
5: Yeah.
4: You are back online-ish, back with the iPhone. What are the takeaways from Paris? You had a kind of like new daily commute, new daily ritual. Did you have a coffee shop you were stopping in at?
5: Yeah, it was really nice. Every day I'd wake up and just stare at the ceiling rather than scroll Instagram. Bit of a switch in routine. And then I would slowly make my way to the office, do like a half-hour walk through the Marais, stop for a coffee. Tried really hard to go to a new spot every time rather than just find one and go back.
4: What would make you stop?
5: If it looked like it sold specialty flat whites.
4: Yes, yes. No, because this is it. You always make fun of me, I feel like, when we're in like Milan, because I'll go out and search out third wave coffee. There is something to good coffee, no?
5: Yeah, there really is. Especially if it is your routine or your daily, you know, intake of caffeine. I wanted it to be as good as I would have found it in London.
4: Nothing tops Australian coffee.
5: Nothing tops it. Oh my God, Australian coffee is like crack. Have you had one of those like large flat whites from the like, you know, bathers pavilions in Coogee or Bondi?
4: I'm still that only stuff, double espresso.
5: That would like, it actually like sends you shaking. Like it's so good.
4: Well, it's worth mentioning the reason we're talking about this, the reason we've kind of segued into this coffee chat is because the new issue of Monocle has a big report on coffee shop interiors. And maybe this is what I wanted to ask. So we're talking about quality of coffee. So does your order change from country to country?
5: A little bit, but then I'll sort of always revert back to the flat white suprematism, which thankfully is, you know, gone global now. Do you remember when we were in Miami and we arrived to a little specialty coffee shop and I looked at the menu and I didn't see flat white and I started panicking and he could tell and he was like, don't worry, we sell flat whites.
4: Immediately heard the accent. I believe they were already just starting to make the coffees.
5: Yeah.
4: But then this is something I learned in Italy last time. You have a slightly tweaked order.
5: Well, in Italy, if you're just at a regular cafe.
4: Not a specialty coffee, not a third wave outpost.
5: Exactly. You can order a macchiatone. This is only in the northern side of the country, which is the closest you can get to a flat white, but I just spoon off the foam.
4: Let's talk about interiors, which is what was included in the report. A favourite coffee shop interior for you?
5: I'm a really big fan of Super Freak in Sydney, in the inner west, in Marrickville to be precise, and the interiors were done by Studio Acme, and I just think it's so cool. It's like got personality, but it's quite trendy, lots of wood, beautiful green, Marzocco machine matching the green of the walls or whatever. But then on the opposite end of the spectrum, I really like Cafe Prukul in Vienna, which is a sort of iconic mid-century establishment where you can go and order a coffee and just sit there with like two boiled eggs that they serve in a crystal cup and chives toast, and they will not bother you. And the waiters wear like little tuxedos, and it's that real sort of Viennese coffee culture where you can sit there for hours on end writing an article for the Monocle winter newspaper, say, and they will not bother you. Like, you have to aggressively flag down the waiters to get the bill, and they look a bit offended when you leave. But what about you, Nick? What are your favourite coffee shop interiors?
4: I don't know. I think I'm maybe quite similar to you. The one that I've really enjoyed kind of, I guess, quote-unquote, discovering recently was during Milan Design Week, every morning I went to Rito, which, sensational coffee, but they did this thing where they've blended, I'm going to be honest, it did make it a little bit confusing in there, but they've blended kind of like the stand-up espresso bar that you find typically across Milan with sit-down kind of like seated coffee and brunch. So it kind of got a little bit confused in there, but the coffee was good. Beautiful aluminium counters, which I know you'd love. Timber-clad walls. It was just kind of sensational. And I think that is the cue that you're in a third wave coffee shop. When you kind of have plywood cladding and an aluminium counter, you know the coffee's going to be good.
5: Yeah, when I see that reflective aluminium surface vibrating.
4: I'm finally home. So let's continue this kind of interiors talk. We're going to go to our first conversation.

0: walls that have like cool geometric patterns. It's quite graphic. Like even there's a restaurant.
1: Graphic's a good word.
0: Yeah,
1: like
0: there's
1: that.
0: There's like a restaurant here where the wine bottles are stored in these perfectly squared cut out sort of like cubby holes. Another thing is that it seems really tactile. Like there's a lot of different sort of woven fabrics.
1: Like it's that classic kind of rich materiality.
0: Yeah,
1: you know?
0: Like leather that looks quite raw as well, and like the lights, I don't know. So it's very warm and inviting.
1: Yeah, it makes you want to touch things, which I think is quite nice. But maybe it's better to have her kind of articulate her ethos and her vision. So let's throw to my conversation with Tola now.
2: Candid, I did not anticipate how well received the Africa Centre would be. And I think in my, when I, just talking about my formative years, I never thought that I would end up doing the Africa Centre because, you know, as I've described, I just set out to be a designer. When I moved to London in 2012, obviously moving to an incredibly diverse city, I saw more people who looked like me, obviously much more in touch with my Nigerian heritage. And I started travelling back to the African continent. I didn't travel back to Nigeria, to the African continent, all throughout my formative years, all throughout the times that I spent in Milan or in Sligo or in Ennis. So it was a real awakening, and I started to document it. And so I was working in practice in London, working as a commercial interior designer, but then taking on installations and doing side projects. And so the Africa Centre, I'd done a few projects that I had been quite visible, one notably at Somerset House in 2019 with 154 Fair, which is a contemporary African art fair that happens during Art Week. And so I guess my name had been out there, also worked on a commercial project that had been quite visible. The Africa Centre came about as a result of that. So I know it might sound long-winded, but there's a real kind of connection to how it all came about. And so the Africa Centre reached out because they were looking for someone who could take on a very contemporary lens for this new building in near Waterloo. And that was really how it came about.
1: A natural evolution. I mean, I want to ask, you know, you're talking about contemporary lens, you're also talking about going back to Africa, and I guess the research process involved in that. I mean, how do you blend this kind of research, maybe this responsibility as well, to speak to the entire diaspora, not just Nigerian heritage? How do you kind of balance and manage all those things in this project?
2: I think that that was really where my strengths lied, because by the time I was commissioned to do the Africa Centre, I had travelled across West, North, South and East Africa. I'd actually spent a month in Rwanda and I went to the Congo. I did like a hike up in Musanze. He spent some time in Nigeria. I'd been to Dakar. So I really got very different perspectives. I've done like North Africa. So I got very different perspectives. I kind of walked through, let's say, East Africa being a West African and really realizing that actually Africa is a continent. I looked very, very different from everybody else. My pace, my approach, their way of life. So I think in pitching to the Africa Centre, I was able to demonstrate that actually Africa is not a country. It is a continent. It is nuanced. It has unifiers, but it's also very different. And I really think that was what made the difference. And I recognised that responsibility from the start, and I was able to articulate it. And I think maybe that's what resonated with the board and why I was appointed, because I wasn't speaking to a specific region. I was also very conscious that I am Nigerian. I'm West African, and Nigerians tend to, you know, take, they're always at the fore when it comes to conversations around the continent. Yes, because there are, you know, it's one of the most populous countries on the continent. But I was very aware of that, and I really wanted to demonstrate that actually there is a myriad of countries, a myriad of personalities on the continent, and that was what resonated really well.
1: You mentioned unifiers there. You know, on a vast continent, what are some of the unifiers that you pulled out? That's quite fascinating for me, if you're creating a collective space for an entire continent of people.
2: I would say that consistently I just found the warmth. And the warmth not only expressed through the people, I think through the soil, through the land. So an example of that is when you think of a place like Morocco or Tunisia or Algeria, and then you compare it to maybe somewhere like Dakar, there's a warmth that you would, for me, from my lens anyway, when I think of a colour palette, there's a warmth that you'll see consistently across. And that was something that was incredibly important. But also the Africa Centre wanted a home away from home. And I think there's something in that that I think, yeah, I think Africans are incredibly hospitable people. They're very warm. They're very communal. Those were all kind of themes that we decided to play with rather than speaking specifically to a region or to a space.
1: So a warmth, I guess, in terms of colour, but also in terms of an environment.
2: Absolutely. A feeling, an experience.
1: Can I ask, it's maybe the

0: dumb question, but how do you imbue this feeling of warmth in a space? What design decisions can you make to turn something that's, I guess, an intangible, a feeling, into something physically tangible?
1: I think for me, it's through tactility. I think that I was able to pull from not only from kind of photography that I had taken when I was in, I always think of like Dakar specifically. There is a lake called Lake Gori, but I remember the drive to that lake and just looking at all of the different colours of sand and how people interacted with kind of the environment. Then I think of trips in North Africa and I also think of a similar experience. And I think by pulling from some of the photography, that feeling of warmth, the colour palette, I think that was really how we were able to translate the concept.
0: I mean, tell me a little bit about this process. You know, I know your work is very research-led, but it sounds to me, and I could be projecting, it sounds to me that you're almost always researching without knowing what the project is necessarily going to be. You're visiting the continent and inadvertently collecting without knowing you're going to win the Africa Centre Commission.
1: Yes.
0: I mean, tell me a little bit about that. Is that just part of who you are, or are you doing things knowing that you're going to eventually bring them back into your practice?
1: I think it's a combination of being intentional and also naturally who I am. I think that I'm an avid learner. I think that I'm curious. I think naturally as a designer, you have to be incredibly curious. I think that in how I live my life, I strive to always learn. So, for example, last night I was watching a documentary on Rammed Earth by Francis Kéré for the Goethe Institute in Senegal. That's just part of how I choose to live, but I know that that will come up in the nearer future. So I think it's a combination of intuition, being intentional, but also kind of always doing the research. I think you have to be.
0: Maybe let's take this lens and apply it to a more recent project. We bumped into each other at the Collect Art Fair. I realised that we'd had dinner together four or five years ago, but we kind of reconnected at Collect. I mean, you were responsible for the Collector's Lounge there. Called the Maker's Library. Tell us a little bit about the research process and what you drew from the world around you for a project like that, speaking to an international craft fair audience.
1: Yeah, I loved that project. However, the relationship with craft really came about when, about a year or two before, when I was commissioned to do a virtual workshop with Dazeen. It was a library, that was the brief, and we intentionally chose a maker library. And when SketchUp reached out to look at the lounge, it felt like it was a moment to be able to articulate some of the ideas that we had created virtually in real life. So that was really how it came about. As we have briefly discussed, in my practice, I'm always curious, always looking to materiality, always looking to create a feeling. It felt like a very natural response to look to tactility, to look to this idea of a library for the brief, to root it in a sense of place, recognizing that it needed to be a place of calm, somewhere that was a place, you know, quite still in comparison to kind of the busyness of the fair. So I think we leaned on the principles that the studio uses anyway, and I think the fact that we had designed this virtual library in the past was really helpful to kind of underpin.
0: And it was based on using a small selection of materials to challenge their use. Tell us a little bit about that.
1: That was incredibly intentional. We'd looked at kind of previous iterations for the space, but we recognised that actually the space is a pop-up. It has a limited time. How can we create something that will envelop people in the space, but also be conscious and responsible and recyclable where possible? And so we started discussing this idea of restraint. What does it look like if actually you pared everything back?
0: And then I guess when I'm starting to think of your practice, we're talking about another project that you're working on called Culture Cafe. It's a concept at the moment, but so much of it was about, I guess, highlighting marks of craftsmanship, this idea that you can imbue a space with culture and with craft. I mean, is that, it feels to me, we're seeing this huge rise of collectible design across the design world. That's obviously more probably in industrial and furniture, but are you seeing this in interiors as well, this desire for the human touch, this desire for spaces that speak to cultures and speak to people?
1: I think so. I think more than ever before, though we're connected, I think we're also very lonely. I think that we are moving into a world where there's a merge between the digital and the physical, and so designers have a responsibility to really think about how we live and how we embrace space. And I think more than ever, designers have to lean into human-centred design and design that makes you want to stay, design that makes you want to be communal, to be collegial, that speaks to the senses. And the Culture Cafe project speaks to that quite well, but also in a very contemporary manner. It embraces elements from the continent around kind of mark making, and that's mark making through print and pattern, but also through tribal marks, which is a kind of form of adornment, through architecture, through design. And so we were very fortunate to find a client who understood our concept and kind of understood our approach for desiring to create a space that would really encourage people to stay and to really kind of spend time in.
0: What's, I guess, the broader impact of that as well? Like, how does it change how people feel, how they go about their day, connect with each other?
1: I think it makes a huge difference when you actually create spaces that encourages people. I think people want to linger. I think that designers not only have a responsibility, but actually have that opportunity to design spaces and create spaces that encourage us to be communal. I always talk about piazza principles, and I think that we can, more than ever, we have to create spaces that encourage people to really kind of, that feel warm, that speak to the senses, that make you bump into one another.
0: That was Tola Ojolupe. We're going to change gears slightly and head back to New York, which we were there for last week's episode, but we're going to go to an interview now with Rodolfo Agrella. He's a Venezuelan designer who studied in Caracas and Milan and is now mostly based in the Big Apple. From the city, he runs his award-winning interdisciplinary studio, RADS, which he established in 2015. Clients include the likes of MoMA, Hella and Steinway & Sons. But what I want to talk about now is this is my favourite project that he's produced. It was the branding work, or essentially what is the branding work, for the recently canonised Saint Carmen Rendille Martinez. The picture we need to paint first is of Carmen. She's the first female saint from Venezuela. She was born without a left arm, and this is all relevant. She was born without a left arm, but practiced carpentry from a young age, despite her disability. At 23, she joined a French religious order, the Servants of the Eucharist, and established her own congregation, Servants of Jesus, in Venezuela in 1965. A big part of the mission of the Servants of Jesus was to make furniture. So she would turn things like wooden fruit crates into nightstands. She'd make pedestals to hold flowers, and it did ultimately inform his work with her. But he came into the picture as a designer working with Carmen in 2022. So she died in the 1970s. Her family commissioned him in 2022 to design a portrait medallion to hang in the Church of St. Teresa on Manhattan's Lower East Side, where there's a big Venezuelan diaspora. The depictions of her until that point have kind of been all these kind of images of, I guess, her in later life. So her as an older lady once she'd established the Servants of Jesus. So they were like, can we look at creating an image that's a little bit more youthful and that maybe that reflects her personality a little bit more? So he basically layered all these different images from her early in life, from her later in life, to create an image, an AI-generated image of her, which her family did sign off on from an era where they didn't have a lot of photos from her. I think in her 50s, they didn't take a lot of pictures of her. And he ultimately kind of produced this image that shows her with this cheeky smirk that they thought kind of captured her personality quite well. Rather than us paint the picture, let's throw to my chat with Rodolfo now.
2: I'm going to blame Caracas because I grew up in a place that it's like saturated with color and with stimuli in general. The vegetation, the light, the way the sun hits in Venezuela, it's completely different than here in New York or in Italy or even in Iceland. The interesting thing is that colors in Venezuela, the yellow in Venezuela, reads different there than here. And it's because of the light. So when I realized that, and then thanks to my architecture school background, I realized like light, it's very important. In Venezuela, we do everything to filter the light because the sun is super, super hard. Here and in Europe, it's more about like bringing the light in because buildings need light. So I realized that was something very, very special and important to manage. And when we work with artificial lighting for staging and like performances and shows like ICFF, light plays a crucial role because whatever you're showing with that light, it's going to affect the perception of that texture, of that material, of that color. So the story that you're telling with that product, if it's red, it's not the same if it's super red or more like a blood color, because again, the experience will get affected. So we carry this idea in everything that we do, even if light, it's not part of the project.
0: I want to use this as a jumping off point. You've won quite a significant commission. I mean, tell us about the cause for the canonization of Madre Carmen de Venezuela.
2: Oh my God.
0: Set us up. This is you're working with the Vatican. I mean, this is crazy. No?
2: Yeah. Yeah, it started as a small project and then it scaled up to the Vatican. We are honored to be commissioned to design the whole iconography of the first saint of Venezuela, which is Madre Carmen, Santa Carmen Rendiles. And we've been working on that project for like 4 years, and last October was a formal canonization, and the project still keeps in development because this is huge. So we designed the official portrait and every vehicle of connection to her, being the votive, with the space in Caracas where she would be, the oratory, the reliquary that holds her relic. It's a very interesting project because it taps into cultural and historical elements of Venezuela. And we filter that through the contemporary design as an experience.
0: Tell us how you filter that.
2: Because, well, essentially, we connect to her energy.
0: So it's not just about, like, copying what was done in the past or
2: anything
0: like that?
2: No. This project has many, many layers, and I can talk about this project for more than 2 hours only, and then there will be many
0: topics.
2: We've
0: got 10 minutes. Yes, yeah.
2: Essentially, we started connecting to her legacy and understanding who she was. The commission started as a small commission for a space here in New York, actually, to do a medallion in a church. As we dive in into the project, we did a lot of research because not just of things that have been done in the past, but what was her story and what was her energy? Because that's what we need to translate, right? As she was a saint translating or channeling the energy of something above us, we as designers are able to do that and manifest stuff and translate things from the abstract world to the physical world. So we started to do that, and we learned that she was a badass because she was born without an arm, and she was able, being a woman, last century, to convince the religious authorities in Venezuela to open her own congregation. And not just that, she was a furniture maker because she will design and build pieces of furniture with one hand. So who has an excuse right now?
0: Yeah, no, right? Truly, I was thinking.
2: When I discovered that, I was, okay, so this is a woman, a universal woman. So let's make it cool. Cooler, because she was already cool. So every decision from this project has been taken in consideration this idea of like communicating her energy. And number two, to communicate the energy of Venezuela. So that's why we have so much color. Everything is super clean. It's very vibrant. And that's the way that you connect to her.
0: Why did you pick energy rather than, you know, a particular aesthetic representation or, you know, a very clear, I don't know, Venezuelan vernacular? Why her energy is the way to translate it?
2: I don't know. I think that, you know, I consider myself, even if I'm very loud and we work with all of these things, I consider myself kind of a minimalist. So energy is the minimal element for me. So once you connect to that, you align everything to that. And we didn't want it to leave it just within Catholicism, even if she was a nun. So all the monogram and the full imagery, it's related to her. Obviously, there are many, many, many things like from the monogram, the amount of rays that the monogram has, it has a meaning in the Bible. All of this is like hyper-coded. Some things I can explain and some things I don't need to. It's just how you connect to this thing.
0: I'm holding, I guess, the business card for Santa Carmen Rendiles that you've made here. And it is, even I imagine the selection of the actual portrait, she's kind of got a cheeky grin.
2: Okay.
0: Maybe not what you'd necessarily expect from a nun or a saint.
2: Correct. So the portrait it's crucial here because one of the things that came out of that study of research of, you know, who had made saints before. And, well, nobody in the contemporary, but we know a lot of like Leonardo's and Raffaello's and all of these Italian masters that sculpted saints. So we had a fantastic archive of her pictures, but not from that 40 to 50 age when she was more prolific.
0: Yeah, she had no time to stop for a photo.
2: Correct, bravo.
0: Yeah.
2: And so we decided, as the masters before us use the technology available in their times, to use the technology available in our times, which is AI. So we educated a software to create the image of her using her own archival images and, once again, communicating the energy that she had, which is that sort of like sassiness, fun and loving, but just also caring. Because in the end, you're going to ask for a helping hand to somebody that has a lot of energy.
0: This is wonderful. I mean, sorry, I'm really hung up on energy because I love that as a way of filtering an approach to
2: Correct.
0: Work. Is this something that you're going to continue to use in your practice going forward, defining whether it's the energy of the space or the energy of a client? Or
2: I've been doing that unconsciously for more than 20 years. And of course, after this project, I'm doing it consciously. So it's even more stronger.
0: What's that conscious process? How do you start to break down an energy?
2: I don't know. I think it's something that you feel. I think that she has some sort of like involvement
0: There's a research to it as well.
2: Yes. Yeah. You start to ask questions to yourself. Why do I feel good here or not? What makes it feel good? Like when you start to disassemble a brief. So I think that I question myself a lot and I question things a lot all the time. So I think that's part of the process. Like why, if I do this, I feel X way. If I don't do this, I feel this other way. And if I'm in a space with these characteristics, why? How do I feel or how do I don't feel? Fun fact, I would say, is that client-wise, I know if the project is going to be a success or not since the moment I say hello to the client, because that hello, it's an energy connection. I already know. Even if I know a person that just got introduced to me, I don't know if it's going to be a potential client or not, but I know that we're going to do something fantastic, like this interview, for example.
0: Thank you. A lot of work's gone into this. I mean, I maybe want to finish. It's perhaps less design related, but it is related to this project. I mean, did you learn anything about Madre Carmen? She's obviously a nun, so maybe not juicy, yes. But is there any kind of like quite fascinating stories that you unearthed? I mean, you mentioned not having one of her hands
2: yes.
0: and being able to still make furniture. I mean,
2: yes.
0: What did you find out about her that's maybe going to inspire you in your own life?
2: Well, just the fact that she was a furniture designer without a hand.
0: I mean, but what sort of furniture is she making?
2: Like stuff for the congregation because they needed. They needed furniture, but they didn't have the money. So as following Jesus' father, Joseph, that was a mill worker, a carpenter, she was doing that also. So there is no excuse.
0: That also sounds nice because it kind of speaks to the essentialism of design.
2: Correct.
0: Like the fact that, you know, she recognized
2: there was a need and she solved it. And she solved it the way that she could solve it. And actually, her pieces are very beautiful. So yes, it's that. It's like, don't think too much. Like, just tackle the need and solve it. And it doesn't matter if you don't have the perfect, let's say, set of tools or materials or whatever, do it. This woman did it without a hand.
0: I mean, it's quite amazing.
2: And training.
0: And I imagine on quite a tight budget,
2: yes.
0: too.
2: Yeah. Obviously. A lot of restriction in that.
0: That was Rodolfo Agrella. You're obviously going to be canonized as a saint. Saint Grace of Marrickville.
3: Geneva?
0: Saint Grace of Geneva. I mean, what would you want your reliquary to look like?
3: I don't know. Maybe I'd want it to look sort of brutalist, concrete, Tadao Ando inspired, minimalist, but I mean, I can't pass up an opportunity to put a bit of aluminium in there.
0: No, it needs to be in there. But what can I ask? Okay, so you can do, they can do a body part or they can do a piece of clothing as well. What are we putting in your reliquary?
3: I think I would put in there my eyes. I think they're my best feature, although my eyesight is horrific. Green eyes, but minus 8.5 vision.
0: I think that's it. As long as they're not being like donated as a replacement for someone, I think that's fine. Which is a beautiful visual to leave our listeners on. But that is all for today's show. For more design stories, pick up a copy of Monocle magazine. Today's episode was produced by Hassan Anderson and edited by Elliot Greenfield. I'm Nick Manise.
3: I'm Grace Charlton. Thank you for listening.
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0: Lola Alila by Lola Lila. So many L's, my tongue, but she's great. We'll be right back with Serginho Medici.
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0: As promised, some Brazilian funk with Serginho Medici, Bons Momentos.
3: Existem noites que não dá para esquecer.

Contradizendo aqueles que andam falando por aí que você é muito louca.

0: love that song, made me want to dance here in the studio. Gungs, Mind Enterprises and Theophilus London with Galaxy. And thank you, that's it for me. Thank you for listening. We have some great music ahead with one of my colleagues. Thank you.
1: You're listening to Monocle Radio in association with Chanel Watches. Inspired by racing yachts, the J12 reconnects with its original inspiration and its original world, water. Both immensely soothing and peaceful, yet capable of unlimited strength. It is this breadth, balance, and singularity that define the intrinsic values of the first unisex sports watch by Chanel. A sensory icon designed to transcend horizons that has shaped the world of watchmaking for more than a quarter of a century. Chanel Watches, official timekeeper of Monocle Radio.
2: It's 9 a.m. in Sydney, 2 a.m. in Cairo, 1 a.m. here in Zurich, and 20:00 in Rio de Janeiro. That's the time on Monocle Radio, brought to you by Chanel Watches. Coming to you from Studio 4 here in our Zurich HQ, I'm Laura Kramer. Coming up on the show, we'll be joining Tom Edwards for the Bulletin with UBS. This week, we unpack a report which surveyed 300 family offices in more than 30 markets. Later on, we'll be turning to Meet the Writers. It's a Hay Festival special. And after that, we've got the stack. We'll flip through the pages of a World Cup sticker album. Very excited to hear all about that. That's all up ahead right here on Monocle Radio. And it's time now for the Bulletin with UBS.
3: Hello and welcome to the Bulletin with UBS on Monocle Radio. Each week, the sharpest minds and freshest thinkers in finance take you beyond the numbers and hype right to the heart of the big issues of the day. This week, we're dipping into the 2026 edition of the UBS Global Family Office Report. Now, you might recall from previous iterations that we've discussed on this programme that the GFO report surveys family office clients of UBS around the world on the unique challenges and opportunities that they face, with insights from over 300 such offices in more than 30 markets, with an average net worth approaching $3 billion. This year's piece found that family offices are prioritising resilience, diversification, and long-term thematic opportunities in the face of ongoing geopolitical and economic uncertainty. Here to tell us more about those findings, we welcome both Max Kunkel, Chief Investment Officer for Global Family and Institutional Wealth at UBS, and Chrissy Ludolph, Content Lead in the Global Family and Institutional Wealth Business Development Team. Max and Chrissy, welcome to the show. Great to have you with us to interrogate the GFO report, always one of my favourites in the pieces that we look at on this programme. And Chrissy, maybe kick us off on that front. Tell us a bit about not just the mechanics of the report, you know, the sources of data, how you actually derive these insights, but why then having this kind of piece is so useful to you and your colleagues when you're looking at the FO space more broadly.
4: Yeah, absolutely. Thanks for having us. We are very excited about this year's Global Family Office report. We have some remarkable headlines this year. But to your question, in this report, we have 307 family offices from across the world. They're actually from across more than 30 markets, and they're representing an average net worth of around $2.7 billion. So just to give you an idea of, you know, the type of respondent here. The report itself is actually the most global and the most comprehensive report of its kind, and gives us a look at the way family offices are looking at their investments, but also more broadly, how they're managing their business, how they're managing things like their succession. So I think that's really what's unique. Ultimately, these are some of the largest, most sophisticated investors in this space. And we get a real lens in this report, not just into this current snapshot, but actually looking at their intentions in the coming 12 months, even 5 years. And I think the point really that we're sort of quite excited about is, you know, this investor type can really stand apart perhaps from many of the more traditional investors. They have access to this kind of longer term capital. They can afford to be more patient and have this longer term focus. And this can give them really some flexibility to tolerate some of the challenges inherent in investing in the kind of more innovative industries where they may see growth potential, but, you know, this might be places where there are, you know, sort of challenges in investing.
3: Well, that tees up rather nicely to talk about potential risks and risk appetite. Max, let me bring you in here. What are family offices making of the ongoing volatility? Uncertainty. It's geopolitical in character, it's economic in character. We've discussed it often, on this programme. But how do FOs gauge those risks, and what kind of feedback were you getting in terms of what the report showed this year?
5: It's that family offices are facing what many describe as a structural regime of uncertainty. So for the first time, you just alluded to it, major geopolitical conflict is ranked as the top risk, both for the next 12 months and for the next 5 years. And that marks a shift from previous years where you had inflation, financial market crises, real estate crises, trade wars as more prominent risks. And how are family offices responding, you may ask? Well, they're responding by moving away from short-term reactions to headlines and instead focus on building resilience. To Chrissy's point earlier on, remember please that these types of investors do have access to patient capital and do tend to have a longer term mindset when it comes to investing. And equally, they're not being told by anybody where to invest, how to invest, and where not to. And as a result, what they're trying to really do is build up resilience. They're using scenario analysis, stress testing portfolios, and consider a wider range of outcomes. Importantly, it does not constitute a major reduction in the allocation to supposedly riskier assets such as equities, but certainly they are looking to increasingly build more resilience into their portfolios and operations.
3: Well, yeah, maybe you could just go on to tell us a bit about what we're seeing there, Max, in terms of shifts in strategic asset allocation, given that backdrop you describe.
5: Definitely. The report shows that 60% of family offices plan to adjust their strategic asset allocation, sort of long-term mix of different asset classes, in the next year. It's a record high. And that's a significant jump from previous years, where, just for comparison, the figure was around 30 to 35%. There's really three main drivers behind this. First, geopolitical uncertainty. Second, concentration risks. And third, desire for greater resilience. We're seeing a move towards more geographic diversification. Many family offices reducing concentrated exposures to single countries, securities, or regions. And there's also a trend towards multi-shoring, so holding assets in multiple jurisdictions to mitigate legal and political risks. Additionally, there's also a somewhat greater focus on liquidity, with some family offices increasing holdings towards more liquid asset classes to maintain flexibility.
3: Let me bring you back in here, Chrissy, to talk a bit about the D word, diversification. It often crops up on this show in all sorts of different contexts. But here in particular, if we look at it in terms of the US dollar, I thought this was a really interesting part of the report, what we're seeing in terms of USD diversification. Do family offices share broader concerns that we've been hearing about potential dollar weakness? What's the FO position when it comes to the greenback?
4: Yeah, absolutely. I mean, it sort of fits very nicely alongside the trends in asset allocation, which Max spoke to. We've seen really quite clearly that currency has become a key part of this resilience conversation. So in fact, one of the most striking aspects of our data this time, in my view at least, was this message that emerged about waning confidence in the dollar. So 65% of those who were surveyed, including those in the US or some in the US, expect confidence in the dollar as the world's reserve currency to weaken over the coming year. And they've stated that they view their current exposure to the dollar as higher than they would like it to be. This is actually the only major currency where investors see themselves as overexposed

0: euro stand out as the preferred alternatives. And we also see greater interest from clients actually to hedge. That's both structurally and tactically within this kind of more multi-currency type of framework.
1: And what about regional diversification? Actually, you briefly alluded to this, Max, already. The rise of APAC as a kind of area of critical strategic importance. And I guess, well, also allied to that, where APAC and European family offices are also looking. Give us a bit of the sense of the regional picture here.
2: I'd say, broadly speaking, regional diversification is gaining momentum, particularly outside of the United States. Now, we're still seeing a significant home bias amongst US family offices. North America there accounts for about 86% of allocations. They're planning to even up that a little bit towards 88%. So, you know, this diversification story is not a story that we're yet witnessing with US family offices. However, outside, and as a result also on average, we are seeing clear trends here. On average, for reference, North America accounts for slightly over half of the average portfolio, but there is growing interest in APAC, both amongst family offices in the region, but equally also family offices in Europe. In fact, actually, what is quite interesting to note is that you have family offices in APAC starting to increasingly also look at Europe as a source of diversification and additional returns. And Europe, on the other hand, is starting to increasingly look at APAC to do the same. This is in particular in the public space, but also noteworthy in private markets. So I think all in all, what we are starting to see in parts due to these developments that I alluded to beforehand is a trend towards a more balanced global allocation, ex-US, with less home bias and more openness to emerging markets in particular.
1: You mentioned balance there, and I wanted to ask a little bit more about another balance, I guess, that this demographic is striking. Obviously, you know, Chrissy spoke at the top about the really interesting profile of these respondents. Max, what do they have to say in terms of striking a balance on balancing value and protection just broadly? So interesting to know what the feedback was there.
2: Yeah, family offices are navigating a delicate balance. You know, on the one hand, they're seeking value in private markets, private equity, private debt, infrastructure, real estate, where they often see opportunities for longer term, higher returns and a certain degree of inflation protection. But on the other hand, they're also mindful of the need for downside protection, especially given the uncertain political backdrop. And that means being more selective with illiquid investments, in some cases also adding to public market exposure, using hedging strategies. And what we have seen is there is generally an increased interest in looking at public equities as a source of longer-term growth in areas where previously people would primarily focus on the private equity space, especially, of course, when it comes to technology. So all in all, I would say really, you know, the overarching goal remains the same, trying to build a robust all-weather portfolio that can withstand shocks, but still capture upside when markets recover. But what we have seen is somewhat more selectivity within the alternative space, and somewhat more interest when it comes to the traditional asset classes.
1: Well, let's talk a bit about the thematic focuses. I do think that's really interesting. And Chrissy, I'll throw this over to you. I don't know if I ever interview anybody about anything and I don't ask about AI. But I think, again, that is relevant here. It looks like it is a leading thematic focus for this demography as well. What is the FO position? And I wonder, again, to some of those things Max talking about, you know, a sense of definite opportunity, but also some caution, a knowledge of the challenges. Is that also a little bit the narrative when it comes to AI for the sort of family office cohort?
0: Yeah, absolutely. I mean, I think at a headline level for our respondents, artificial intelligence absolutely remains the leading current investment theme. But actually, what's quite interesting is when you sort of look under the hood and see some of the more kind of granular observations. So we see, you know, like I say, at that headline level, 65% family offices invested in AI. Most are planning to maintain or increase this.

0: to your point about, you know, concerns here, they do have these concerns about stretch valuations, about the risk of overexuberance in the public markets. But what we see is that rather than prompting them to actually pull back from allocating to the theme, these concerns actually shape rather how they manage their exposure. So we see investment, you know, spreading throughout the AI ecosystem. Around half of the AI investors allocate to data centers, software platforms, semiconductor producers. So clearly there's this very broad participation across the value chain. And what comes through really is this resounding message of FOMO, right? Family offices are looking to kind of diversify their AI investments also by strategy, also by asset classes. So we also see, you know, them add exposure via different channels, such as, you know, direct private equity, get away from some of those concerns in public markets. You know, on the broader thematics, I think it's worth mentioning this kind of evolution, perhaps, in the way that investors are thinking about what really constitutes AI, in inverted commas, if you will. So given the fact that we see these investment opportunities related to AI now presenting themselves in almost every sector, we mentioned the data center infrastructure topic. We also see considerable interest in electrification themes, clearly crucial to powering AI, and this sort of fits with a broader appetite to add exposure to kind of more tangible assets. And it's also worth mentioning this theme of AI-enabled healthcare that's really emerging as quite a dominant theme when it comes to commercial applications of AI in different industries. The final word I just mentioned has to go to crypto. You know, at a headline level, crypto, digital assets more broadly, you know, it remains fairly niche as an allocation. Around 24% of our family offices report having some exposure here. But within this, the allocations are typically only around 1%. What I think is worth mentioning, though, is for those who are invested, 44% of them now actually consider crypto as part of their strategic asset allocation. So this sort of really indicates to us that for those involved, it has changed really into this longer term investment theme.
1: Well, that's interesting. And let's maybe keep things a bit longer term. Max, if we zoom out, I remember from our previous discussions around the GFO report, we often talk about the succession story. We know there's this other big kind of secular story, which is this unprecedented wealth transfer. If we look at the family office story here, the planning, the preparation, the involvement, the engagement of the next gen in that process, where are we at? Because I know that the position before was maybe a good amount of work still to do. Is that a reflection you'd have again after this year's edition?
2: Yeah, there's still quite a bit of work to do. But I think on the positive side, succession planning is starting to become more and more of a priority. So there is a growing recognition that preparing the next generation is about more than just transferring wealth. It's about transferring values, governance, and leadership skills. Many family offices are now starting to formalize succession plans, investing in education and leadership development, you know, increasingly also involving the next generation early in decision making. There's also a focus on governance structures, you know, family constitutions, advisory boards, and clear roles and responsibilities to ensure a fairly smooth transition. And ultimately, you know, the goal here is to preserve family unity and wealth across generations, and increasingly also focus on empowering the next generation to lead in this very rapidly changing world. So still more work to be done, Tom, but increasingly becoming a priority and an increasing focus for family offices.
1: 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I'm Tom Edwards. Thanks for listening.

0: Thank you, Tom. That was The Bulletin with UBS. We have more music on the way.
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0: 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Nothing but music now for the rest of the hour before we turn to meet the writers with Georgina Godwin. Jumping into it, though, with a track from Milan. This is Karma.

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2: Greetings, girl, and welcome to my world of phrasing right up to bat. It's the daisy age, and you're about to walk top stage, so wipe your lottos on the mat. Hip-hop love, this is, and don't mind when I quiz your evolvements before the sun. But clear your court, cause this a one-man sport, and who's better for this than Plugged One? Don't have to worry about me squashing other deals, cause they've already been squished. Freeze the frame of our moves the same, wish we can continue right behind the bush. You'll stay with me, I know this, but not because of all my earthly treasures.

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Coming to bed is the move. 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

again, and the soul that I send is taking steps to reach your heart. 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Then we could meet Mr. Stucky and Pops, Brother Lucky will preach, let the wedding begin. Shot by an arrow of Cupid through a string of a G-clef, my dear, I claim your death. 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

0: That was When You Over. Before that, we heard Butterfly. Don't go anywhere. You're listening to Monocle Radio.
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0: Hello there, Laura Kramer here with you on Monocle Radio. Now, don't forget the latest issue of Monocle Magazine is available now on Good News Stands. It's all about a coffee special. So lots of great cafes, great baristas you absolutely have to flip through if you need a caffeine buzz. Jumping back into it now with a track from Amore, this is Co-Star.

0: You are listening to Monocle Radio in association with Chanel Watches. Inspired by racing yachts, the J12 reconnects with its original inspiration and its original world, water. Both immensely soothing and peaceful, yet capable of unlimited strength. It is this breadth, balance, and singularity that define the intrinsic values of the first unisex sports watch by Chanel. A sensory icon designed to transcend horizons that has shaped the world of watchmaking for more than a quarter of a century. Chanel Watches, official timekeeper of Monocle Radio.
1: It's 10 a.m. in Canberra, 3 a.m. in Amman, 2 a.m. here in Zurich, and 1900 in Austin. That's the time on Monocle Radio, brought to you by Chanel Watches. A very warm welcome to the program. If you're just tuning in, I'm Laura Kramer coming to you from Studio 4 here in our Zurich HQ. Coming up on Monocle Radio, we'll be turning to Meet the Riders with Georgina Godwin. In an hour's time, on the stack, we'll flip through the pages of Mouthwash magazine. And later on the Foreign Desk Explainer, the Ferrari electric car controversy in Italy that will not go away. That's all up ahead right here on Monocle Radio.

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1: Hello and welcome to Meet the Writers. I'm Georgina Godwin. Today's episode is recorded at Hay Festival. My guest is one of the most acclaimed American novelists of her generation. Born and raised in Atlanta, she first came to prominence with Leaving Atlanta, inspired by the child murders that shook the city during her own childhood. She followed it with The Untelling, Silver Sparrow, and An American Marriage, which won the Women's Prize for Fiction in 2019 and brought her work to a global audience. Her latest novel is Kin, a story that begins in Louisiana with two girls, Vernice and Annie, growing up without mothers and finding in each other a friendship that will shape the rest of their lives. Tayari Jones, welcome to Meet the Writers.
2: Thank you for having me.
1: We just, before we dive into the book and your life and all the rest of it, you just have to tell me about your life since publication, because it sounds crazy.
2: Oh my goodness, I've done 33 cities in the US. I've been to Auckland, I've been to Sydney, I've been in the UK 7 days, we've been to 6 cities. So it's been a whirlwind, but in the very best way.
1: And today you've been on stage at Hay Festival and then signed cues for hundreds of people.
2: It was just, it feels like a dream in a lot of ways.
1: Well, it's so wonderful to have you here. In fact, to reconnect with you, because we last spoke after you won the Women's Prize for Fiction. That interview done over a couple of espresso martinis. I'm glad to say today we're just on the sodas.
2: For now.
1: What's your earliest memory from Atlanta?
2: I think my earliest memory of... Well, I will say of understanding that Atlanta was a different place than everywhere else was when I was about 6 years old and Jimmy Carter was running for president, and I thought he was black because everyone else was black, so why wouldn't he be black? And I didn't have any sense that, even in 1976, I had no sense that a black man wouldn't be president. And I remember that this lady came to school and asked all the children, you know, who are you voting for? I'm 6 years old. I think I can vote, among other things. I think I can vote. So I told her I'm voting for Jimmy Carter. And she said, why?